0: Our program was produced today by Miki Meek and edited by Hannah Jaffe-Wald. Editorial help from Sonner Kurt. Special thanks to Lieutenant Nicholas Talbot, Commander Emily Schilling, Major Erica Vandal, Major Julie Clavier, Captain Gordon Herrero, Senior Master Sergeant Jamie Hash, Specialist Wendelin O, Priya Rashid, Emily Starbuck Gerson, Shannon Minter, Jennifer Levi, Amanda Johnston, Malkia Hutchinson, Lauren Gray, Sabrina Hyman, Kay Petrin, Yo-Wei Shaw, Kyle Pulley, Lindsay Church, and Minority Veterans of America, and the organization Sparta Pride. 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Thanks, as always, to my boss, Ira Glass. Movie night with him is always the same thing. I brainstorm a ton of ideas, but he only wants to watch his favorite movie for the 1,000th time. Any movie I suggest is met with the same response.
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7: Welcome to another episode of Music from High Cotton. Concerts recorded live on the stage at High Cotton Music Hall in Hartwell, Georgia. I'm your host, Jimmy Sanders. High Cotton's lineup of stellar blues performers continues with this show featuring John Namath. John is a multiple music award winner. And now from the stage of High Cotton, with his band, the Blue Dreamers, is John Namath.
8: I'm feeling good like this.

Thank you so much, ladies and gentlemen of Hartwell, Georgia. Listen, we're recording a show for WUGA. All right. Come and take it, baby.

0: You're listening to John Namath in a concert recorded live at High Cotton Music Hall. Blues Blast magazine calls him one of the best vocalists working today. John Namath has received a multitude of nominations for Blues Blast and Blues Music Awards, with four consecutive BMA nominations for the B.B. King Entertainer of the Year. His live shows highlight his dynamic stage presence, super tight band, and a wealth of original songs that range from down-home blues to fervent ballads.
1: How about it for the band, ladies and gentlemen? Gabe Stillman on the guitar. Andrew McNeil on the drums. McNeil. And over here on the bass and the guitar, how about it for Max Kaplan?

Now, ladies and gentlemen of the jury, you may all think it's a shame. I'm standing right here in front of you to tell you all that it's all in the name of the game. If loving that woman is a crime, let's see Hartwell's spine.

What's happening, everybody? I just love this band. Hey, this band is nominated for Band of the Year for the Blues Music Awards.

This is music from High Cotton. In 2023, John Namath won the Instrumentalist Harmonica category at the Blues Music Awards, alongside Maybe the Last Time being named the Traditional Blues Album of the Year. He grew up in Idaho and now tours the U.S. and Europe. Now back to the stage of High Cotton Music Hall.

You've been listening to John Namath on Music from High Cotton. Live recording by Wayne Bailey. Music mixed and produced by Jimmy Sanders. Theme music performed by Smokestack Willie, Scott Baker, and Jimmy Sanders. This program is dedicated to the memory of Walter Gordon, co-founder of High Cotton Music Hall. Music from High Cotton is produced in cooperation with WUGA-FM, a broadcast service of the University of Georgia.

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5: 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9:30 a.m. to 2:30 p.m. Attendees of all ages will learn about bees, beekeeping, and the importance of all our pollinators, and can suit up with a beekeeper to open a beehive, participate in 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
1: A film festival is putting the concept of cinema without borders to the test as residents of Nogales, Mexico and Nogales, Arizona watch films together from both sides of the border wall.
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5: Live from NPR News in Washington, I'm Windsor Johnston. Secretary of State Marco Rubio says negotiations with Iran are moving slowly. Ahead of a meeting of NATO foreign ministers in Sweden, Rubio said the U.S. still has serious concerns about Tehran's uranium enrichment program and its actions in the Strait of Hormuz.
6: We're going to have to address the issue of enrichment. We're going to have to address the issue of the highly enriched uranium. And then added to this, of course, is the issue of the straits. Iran is trying to create a tolling system in an international waterway. There is not a country in the world that should accept that.
5: Rubio will next travel to India for meetings on energy security and defense cooperation. An Israeli airstrike in Lebanon that killed 13 people is one of the most lethal attacks on civilians in 3 years of war. NPR's Jana Raff reports from the funeral service.
7: We're at the cemetery where they've just buried six of the 14 who were killed in the Israeli airstrike on the village on Tuesday. There were three generations of one family, including a one-and-one-half-year-old baby. Israel says it was targeting what it calls a Hezbollah terrorist. The people here say despite the danger, they didn't leave because this is their land. And among those we spoke with, they said the killings make them even more convinced that they will stay. Jane Araf, NPR News, in Deir Qanoun al-Nahar, Lebanon.
5: This is NPR News.
8: Live from the GPB newsroom, I'm Devin Swald. More than 2.5 million people are expected to travel through Hartsfield-Jackson International Airport this Memorial Day travel period, according to airport officials. The busiest day for air travel is expected to be today. Meanwhile, AAA expects more than 1.2 million Georgians to hit the road for the holiday, and it comes at a time when gas prices are at their highest in 4 years, hovering at $4 a gallon. In Macon, Memorial Day observances began early yesterday with the rededication of a memorial to the city's only recipient of the Congressional Medal of Honor. GPB's Grant Blankenship has more.
9: The family of Marine Sergeant Rodney Davis traveled from across the country for the event, where an ROTC student read Davis's Medal of Honor commendation, describing how he threw himself on a grenade during a firefight in the Vietnam War.
10: Absorbing with his whole body the full and terrific force of the explosion.
9: And giving his life for the men in his platoon. Davis's brother, Gordon Davis, also spoke.
11: He was my little brother. I know him for a whole different reason.
9: Gordon Davis remembered his little brother as a tall, skinny kid who grew into a father with two children at home before he gave his life.
11: For a person to do that has to have some real inner beliefs about what they are doing.
9: Davis said those beliefs were pride in service and a love of country. For GPB News, I'm Grant Blankenship in Macon.
3: 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I'm Sean Polite. In today's forecast, we've got possible showers and thunderstorms before 2 p.m., then showers likely, and possibly a thunderstorm between 2 and 5 p.m., then showers and thunderstorms likely after 5 p.m., patchy fog between 8 a.m. and 10 a.m., otherwise partly sunny with a high near 86 with a 60% chance of rain. Coming up, the send-off for The Late Show with Stephen Colbert was filled with celebrity cameos, an appearance from a Beatle, and moving musical tributes. More on The Curtain Call in 12 minutes. 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It's 70 degrees according to our friends at the UGA Climatology Research Lab as Morning Edition continues on WUGA Athens.

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1: 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I'm Joseph Mazzola. Obesity drugs like Ozempic are helping millions of people lose weight, but a new drug now in clinical trials is significantly more effective.
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1: More on what some obesity doctors are calling a game changer coming up in about 15 minutes here on WUGA. And in local news, much of Georgia, including Clark County, is technically still under extreme drought, with the county receiving 2.6 inches less rainfall for an average April. But we're looking at a rainy weekend, and the National Integrated Drought Information System predicts that the rain expected Memorial Day weekend through to the last days of May are going to result in around 4 to 5 inches of rain for the county. Weather experts are advising all Georgians to be cautious of minor flooding. 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
10: I'm Leila Faldin.
11: And I'm Martinez. Jack Antonoff is a busy guy. He's a songwriter, a singer, and producer who's worked with artists such as Taylor Swift and Bruce Springsteen. Antonoff helped produce the hit Luther by Kendrick Lamar and SZA, which in February won the Grammy for Record of the Year.
12: If this world were mine.
13: Hey, Roman numeral 7, babe, drop it like it's hot.
11: When he's not collaborating with other artists, Antonoff is writing and producing for his band Bleachers.

I wrote this song because I was stunned, you know, when we got married. We got married in the beach town that I grew up in, Jersey. And there was a crowd of people outside, and a lot of the news was reporting on the crowd. So a lot of people were like, oh my God, like, was that so terrible? And I was like, we didn't even know they were there, you know?

0: Aaron. His StoryCorps interview is archived at the Library of Congress.
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6: 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OakGrove.vet. 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
7: Live from NPR News in Washington, I'm Windsor Johnston. The World Health Organization is holding a press conference at this hour on the latest Ebola outbreak. The agency says the virus is spreading rapidly in the Democratic Republic of Congo. The WHO is now raising its risk assessment to very high at the national level and high regionally, while maintaining the global risk level as low. A federal judge has sentenced a Minnesota woman to 42 years in prison for leading what prosecutors say was the nation's largest COVID fraud scheme. Matt Sepik of Minnesota Public Radio reports Amy Bach is among dozens of defendants convicted in the case.
8: Amy Bach founded the nonprofit Feeding Our Future, which was at the center of a conspiracy to steal nearly $250 million from federal child nutrition programs through fraudulent reimbursement claims. Former Assistant U.S. Attorney Joe Thompson, who was lead prosecutor in the case, says the 42-year term is justified.
9: Well, it's a long sentence, and Amy Bach did everything she could to earn it. The judge found what we all knew, which was that Feeding Our Future was entirely fraudulent.
8: Bach is white, but the majority of her 78 co-defendants are Somali-American. Most are U.S. citizens, but President Donald Trump pointed to the fraud to justify his recent immigration enforcement operation here. For NPR News, I'm Matt Sepik in Minneapolis.
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10: Live from the GPB newsroom, I'm Devin Swald. More than 2.5 million people are expected to travel through Hartsfield-Jackson and an international airport this Memorial Day travel period, according to airport officials. The busiest day for travel is expected to be today. Meanwhile, AAA expects more than 1.2 million Georgians to hit the road for the holiday. It comes at a time when gas prices are at their highest in 4 years, hovering at $4 a gallon. In Macon, Memorial Day observances began early yesterday with the rededication of a memorial to the city's only recipient of the Congressional Medal of Honor. GPB's Grant Blankenship has more.
11: The family of Marine Sergeant Rodney Davis traveled from across the country for the event, where an ROTC student read Davis's Medal of Honor commendation, describing how he threw himself on a grenade during a firefight in the Vietnam War.
12: Absorbing with his whole body the full and terrific force of the explosion.
11: And giving his life for the men in his platoon. Davis's brother, Gordon Davis, also spoke.
13: He was my little brother. I know him for a whole different reason.
11: Gordon Davis remembered his little brother as a tall, skinny kid who grew into a father with two children at home before he gave his life.
13: For a person to do that has to have some real inner beliefs about what they are doing.
11: Davis said those beliefs were pride in service and a love of country. For GPB News, I'm Grant Blankenship.
4: 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I'm Joseph Mazzola. The send-off for The Late Show with Stephen Colbert was filled with celebrity cameos and an appearance from a Beatle and moving musical tributes. We've got that story coming up in about 12 minutes. Today we're looking at partly cloudy skies and showers later in the day with a chance of thunderstorms. Temperatures may reach the mid-80s, and we'll see showers and thunderstorms throughout the night. Tomorrow, we've got showers throughout the day and thunderstorms are likely. And Sunday, looking at partly sunny skies and a chance of showers later in the day. We've got more Morning Edition here on WUGA. 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
1: 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Also, we listen back to an interview with former Congressman Barney Frank, the first gay member of the House to come out. He died Tuesday at the age of 86. 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
2: 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The time now is 10:19. Our weather forecast for Friday, May 22nd. Highs in the middle 80s. Good chance of rain, 70% today. Even better chance of rain tonight and through the weekend, Saturday, Sunday, and Monday. Near 100% chance of scattered showers. 79 degrees now.
0: Time for your daily dose of vitamin Sunčana, musical sunshine by Croatian composer Blagoje Berza. The setting is a glorious summer day in Dalmatia. The noonday bells ring out majestically across sun-drenched fields where the peasants work and sing under the glaring heat. You hear the horns with a pealing of bells, with oboe and clarinet providing pastoral piping, and at the end of that long, hot day, the weary peasants still sing. Orchestrally, of course, in this symphonic poem. Sunčana polja, or Sunny Fields, by Blagoje Berza.

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Music originally written for Pura Fe's women's trio, Ulali. We heard an arrangement for string quartet by Jared Impichahachaha Tate. The Dover Quartet gave that performance as part of the Shriver Hall Concert Series in Baltimore, Maryland.

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1: 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Our weather today, a 70% chance of showers and thunderstorms with highs in the mid-80s.
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0: When he was here in the U.S. in 1928, French composer Maurice Ravel picked up a few things. His pal George Gershwin took him to a jazz club in New York one night. And as they listened to the music, Ravel had a question. Why are these cigarettes being offered by the club called Grass? From APM, American Public Media, this is Performance Today. I'm Valerie Kaler. Gershwin helped his friend learn about jazz and a few other things. Coming up, pianist Lise de la Salle plays the results of Ravel's trip to New York City, his piano concerto in G. It's on the way later this hour from a concert at the Aspen Festival in Colorado.
5: Live from NPR News in Washington, I'm Corva Coleman. President Trump says the U.S. military will deploy an additional 5,000 troops to Poland. NPR's Rob Schmitz reports from Berlin. It's an apparent reversal of U.S. moves to reduce the presence of American forces in Europe.
6: President Trump made the announcement in a social media post, suggesting the troop deployment is connected to the election last year of nationalist President Karol Nawrocki. His announcement came shortly after his administration abruptly canceled a military training exercise in Poland, later saying it had only been delayed. And it comes weeks after his administration said it would withdraw 5,000 troops from Germany. Polish President Nawrocki, who was elected in June of 2025 with the support of the populist Law and Justice Party, has aligned with the Trump administration since taking office. Rob Schmitz, NPR News, Berlin.
5: Secretary of State Marco Rubio says there's been some slight progress in talks with Iran over ending the war. He spoke at a NATO summit today in Sweden. This comes as Pakistan's interior minister has gone to Tehran to talk about reaching an interim deal between Iran and the U.S. President Trump says he is postponing signing an executive order on artificial intelligence that was supposed to happen yesterday. NPR's Deepa Shivaram reports the announcement came after weeks of shifting rhetoric from the Trump administration on AI.
7: Trump was set to sign an executive order on AI that would have added some safeguards around the development of the technology. But now the president is delaying it. Trump says it's because he didn't like certain aspects of the order and how it could block innovation.
8: We're leading China, we're leading everybody, and I don't want to do anything that's going to get in the way of that lead.
7: The administration has been oscillating on how to address concerns over AI safety for weeks. Trump has had a close relationship with tech executives and wants there to be less regulation around the technology. But polling shows Americans favor regulations of AI. Deepa Shivaram, NPR News.
5: The deadline is quickly approaching for people in some parts of the country who want to register to vote in primary elections. NPR's Hansi Lo Wong has this rundown.
9: Today is Oklahoma's voter registration deadline for the state's June 16th primary. Eligible voters in Oklahoma have only hours left to sign up online or in person or get their mail-in application postmarked. If you are registering by mail, the U.S. Postal Service recommends that you go to a post office and ask for a free manual postmark at the counter. In Washington, D.C., eligible voters have until Tuesday to get in their mail-in application or to register online. But D.C. voters still have time to register in person during early voting and on the day of D.C.'s primary on June 16th. If you've already registered to vote, you may want to go to your election official's website and check your status. Eligible voters can sometimes be removed from lists, especially if they move, change their name, or haven't voted in a while. Hansi Lo Wong, NPR News.
5: On Wall Street, the Dow's up 318 points. This is NPR. President Trump.
10: With WUGA News, I'm Jeff Dontray. More Democrats than Republicans turned out to vote in Tuesday's primary election, which is a reverse of the 2022 primary. The number of votes cast by Democrats in this year's governor's race was up by half, while Republican turnout fell by a quarter. Capitol Beat News Service reports the proportions were similar across the board in statewide races, no matter how far down the ballot they were. In the contest for attorney general, Democratic turnout was up by more than 350,000, while Republican turnout fell by more than 280,000. Although the turnout on Tuesday favored Democrats, it was a primary election, a time when more committed voters typically show up at the polls. Altogether, 2.1 million cast a ballot, which is 28.1% of active voters. The single largest donation in support of UGA men's basketball. The University of Georgia's Athletic Association announced Thursday that it has received a $10 million donation from Adam Wexler, a 2007 UGA graduate and founder of Atlanta-based sports fantasy company Prize Picks and CEO of The Hidden Jams. According to the university, the $10 million will be used for personnel and operating expenses as a general fund. Adam Wexler attended UGA's Terry College of Business, and Wexler's dad, Alan Wexler, was a two-sport athlete who played alongside Fran Tarkenton and ran track under legendary coach Speck Towns. For WUGA News, I'm Jeff Dontray.
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12: From APM, American Public Media, this is Performance Today. I'm Valerie Kaler, glad to have you along for today's adventures and discoveries. We're about to hear a work written by a young man with big ambitions. Ambitions he would fully realize in his life and in this work. Richard Strauss was the young man, and he made a big splash in conducting circles when he stepped in for conductor Hans von Bülow as soon as the older man resigned. Right around that same time, when he was in his early 20s, Strauss was hard at work as a composer as well. And he was working on some of his biggest pieces, like his tone poem Death and Transfiguration, for example. He was also working on some smaller scale music, including the sonata you're about to hear. From a performance at Beston Hall at Nazareth University in Rochester, New York, here's the opening movement from the Violin Sonata in E-flat by Richard Strauss, with violinist Juliana Atiti and pianist Chao-Wen Cheng.

0: violinist Juliana Ataide and pianist Chaowen Cheng at Nazareth University in Rochester, New York, with the opening movement of the violin sonata in E-flat major, a youthful work from Richard Strauss. That concert presented by the Society for Chamber Music in Rochester. Violinist Juliana Ataide became the concertmaster of the Rochester Philharmonic Orchestra in 2005. She was 24 years old, the youngest person in that gig since the orchestra's founding in 1922. She's still concertmaster with the RPO in Rochester, often performs concertos with that group and others around the country, and she teaches violin at the Eastman School. Wonderful to hear her and Chaowen Cheng bring that Strauss. In a moment, exploring beyond the edges of the map. This is Performance Today from APM.
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4: Coming ahead on WUGA at 12 noon is Fresh Air, then Reveal at 1, Here and Now at 2, and at 3 o'clock Science Friday with Climate Watch from the BBC. Today's weather forecast, highs in the mid-80s, a 70% chance of showers. Right now on the university campus, it's 82 degrees.
0: If you enjoy looking at old maps, you might come across the phrase terra incognita. It means unknown or unexplored territory. In his later years, saxophonist and composer Wayne Shorter was fascinated by this idea as a metaphor for personal growth. What is the unknown or undiscovered in ourselves, in our minds, in our experience, in our perspective on the world? As he saw it, it takes tremendous courage to realize how much of this world we don't know and will never know, to accept that and to be okay with it. Inspired by that notion, Wayne Shorter wrote a piece called Terra Incognita. Let's hear it. With the Imani Winds in concert at the University of Georgia Performing Arts Center, Terra Incognita by Wayne Shorter.

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1: I'm Peter O'Dowd. A tribe that lives along the banks of the Colorado River has granted legal personhood to the troubled waterway.
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1: The leader of the Colorado River Indian Tribes responds to drought on their sacred river. 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
3: Here and Now is coming up at 2 o'clock this afternoon on WUGA. Our weather forecast for today, Friday, May 22nd. Highs in the middle 80s, a 70% chance of showers and thunderstorms. The chance of rain tonight is near 100%. Likewise on Saturday, with highs in the lower 80s, a 100% chance of rain. And very likely rain on Sunday and Sunday night.
4: This is Fresh Air. I'm David Bianculli. The final installment of The Late Show with Stephen Colbert aired last night on CBS. As a TV critic, let me just say that the removal of the host and the show is an astoundingly dumb move on the part of the network and its corporate owners. But to celebrate Colbert's 11-year reign, we're listening back to Terry's interview with Stephen Colbert back in 2016, a year into his show, when things still were new and developing.
5: So you're doing comedy now, not behind the anchor desk, though sometimes you're doing a monologue behind the anchor desk, but you're often doing it.
6: Yeah, I sit down there. If it requires graphics and if it requires a sustained argument, I do it behind the desk.
5: But sometimes you're doing it standing up. And
6: yeah, most of the time.
5: So what have you had to learn in terms of, like, you know, walking out and standing in front of the microphone, figuring out what to do with your hands?
6: was easy. That part was really fast. But to enjoy my

0: 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Fresh Air's executive producer is Sam Brigger. Our senior producer today is Roberta Schorock. 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
7: From the Center for Investigative Reporting and PRX, this is Reveal. I'm Al Edson. Northern Virginia is known for its farms and Civil War battlefields, but these days...
8: So now we are going to Data Center Alley. You're going to see the highest concentration of data centers in the world.
7: Developers are paying hundreds of millions to buy up farms and homes so they can build data centers. And Elena Slosberg is not having it.
9: I'm like, oh no. Oh no, no, no, no, no. You have effed with the wrong person.
7: But data centers are already changing the landscape.
10: And of course, I was really upset because I'm like, well, there's going to be a data center right there and I have no say in this matter at all.
7: Today on Reveal, one community's fight against some of the most powerful companies in the world. But first, this news.
11: Live from NPR News in Washington, I'm Janine Herbst. President Trump swore in the new Fed chair, Kevin Warsh, this morning. The 56-year-old succeeds Jerome Powell, who served as chair for 8 years and was appointed by President Trump in his first term. But he was also a frequent target of Trump for not lowering interest rates quickly or deeply enough.
12: Kevin has spoken often about the need to restore the Fed's integrity by returning to a proper focus on its two functional and really fundamental responsibilities, maintaining price stability and low inflation and achieving full employment.
11: Warsh is the first Fed chair to be sworn in at the White House since Alan Greenspan in 1987. He says he will lead a reform-oriented Fed, learning from past mistakes and successes. Powell will stay as a member of the Fed's Board of Governors. Senate Republicans confirmed Warsh just ahead of Powell's departure from the top job. Secretary of State Marco Rubio says there's still more work to do to reach a deal with Iran. President Trump has been threatening more military action if a deal can't be reached, as NPR's Michelle Kellerman reports.
13: After meeting NATO counterparts in Sweden, Secretary Rubio was asked about the prospects of a deal with Iran. He says the goal is an agreement that covers Iran's nuclear program and reopens the Strait of Hormuz.
14: But we also have to have a plan B. And plan B is, what if Iran refuses to open the straits? What if Iran decides, we refuse to open the straits, we're going to own the straits, and we're going to charge tolls for it? Okay, at that point, something has to be done about it.
13: And he says this affects Europe more than the U.S. Rubio repeated his frustration that a few NATO allies did not let the U.S. use bases to launch the war against Iran. The Strait of Hormuz was operating normally before the war. Michelle Kellerman, NPR News, the State Department.
11: In California, regulators voted this week to take the first step toward banning a popular material that's used to make countertops. From member station KQED, Farida Javlova Romero reports that the material is linked to a surging lung disease called silicosis.
15: Stonecutters who had lung transplants, as well as multiple doctors, urged the Occupational Safety and Health Standards Board to prohibit the use of artificial stone. Hundreds of workers in several states are ill, 31 have died in California in recent years, from inhaling toxic silica dust generated by the factory-made material when it's cut. Board member Derek Irwin.
16: We have to take effective action to prevent further cases now.
15: It could now take months for Cal OSHA to develop a rule prohibiting the fabrication of artificial stone with more than 1% crystalline silica. For NPR News, I'm Farida Javala Romero in Oakland, California.
11: And you're listening to NPR News from Washington. It's been 15 years since the deadliest tornado of modern history struck Joplin, Missouri. But a local organization is still serving barbecue for its community long after the storm passed. Rachel Schnelli with member station KRPS has more.
17: On May 22, 2011, an EF5 tornado went right through the middle of Joplin, killing 158 people in its path. A local organization, Operation Barbecue Relief, was born out of the idea that competitive barbecue cooks could help their community by cooking meat and serving it to those in need. Stan Hayes is the CEO and co-founder.
18: Who better than us to go set up in a parking lot with minimal needs and feed a community? Community hurting after something so devastating.
17: The organization is holding an event at a park in Joplin to commemorate the tornado victims. It'll feature their signature smoked pulled pork sandwiches and snacks. For NPR News, I'm Rachel Schnelli in Joplin, Missouri.
11: A launch attempt last night for SpaceX's newest and biggest Starship test flight from Texas had to be scrubbed. And now officials will have to wait for another chance, which could possibly come today, to try to launch again for a space-skimming journey. The 407-foot rocket is using a brand-new pad at Starbase near the Mexican border, which officials say contributed to some of the issues. NASA is counting on this latest version of the Starship to land astronauts on the moon in just a few years. I'm Janine Herbst, and you're listening to NPR News from Washington.
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7: From the Center for Investigative Reporting and PRX, this is Reveal. I'm Al Letson. A couple of months ago, Jessica Grove was at her son's middle school basketball game, watching her kid shoot around with his coach during pregame.
20: And this guy walks in, and my heart immediately skips a beat because I instantaneously know who it is. And he does not have a child on the other team. He does not have a child on my son's team. And I was like, what the f*** is he doing here? Like, I started to sweat. My blood pressure started to rise.
7: In Jessica's mind, this guy had no business being at the basketball game or really any community event. So Jessica did something about it. She walked across the basketball court.
20: And I said, you are never, ever to be anywhere near any of my family members under any circumstances.
7: Now, this might feel extreme. The guy's just sitting watching hoops. He wasn't bothering anybody.
0: But that wasn't how Jessica saw it. This guy was Jessica's former county elected official, but she didn't want him here. Not after he broke a critical campaign promise.
20: The fact that he can go into a room and smile at people like he's still on the campaign trail, like, vote for me, I'm doing great things. No, you're destroying everything you touch.
0: Jessica lives in Northern Virginia, right outside of D.C. And this guy who filled Jessica with such dread, she voted for him. Now she's accusing him of swooping into communities trying to buy thousands of acres of property, including her mom's house and her brother's house, for data centers. But not just one or two data centers. If this guy succeeds, the neighborhood where Jessica grew up will instead morph into a part of the largest collection of data centers in the world. The only word Jessica can think of to describe this guy and the industry he represents is predatory.
20: You don't know what he's coming for. You don't know what neighborhood he's going to go after next. It's like he somehow holds the power to take everything you've ever worked for and everything you've ever dreamed of away because he's got money behind him somehow.
0: For the last couple years, we've been hearing a lot about the downsides of data centers. They're making electricity bills go up. They're destroying the environment, sucking all the water. And we've been hearing about how unprecedented investment and growth in AI is supercharging data center development. But this hour, we're going to show you how this explosion of data centers is happening. Not in the rural parts of the country, but in populated areas near cities, where the world's wealthiest companies are buying up acres of private homes and land in residential neighborhoods with almost no transparency or accountability. But slowly, local communities have started to fight back. And we're going to take you to one fight right outside our nation's capital. Lauren Ober reports from Northern Virginia.
21: It's hard not to like Elena Schlossberg the minute you meet her. She laughs hard, drives fast, and makes the most delicious muffins you've ever put in your mouth. Plus, she's kind of a superhero.
22: My superpowers are I love to talk, I hate injustice, and somehow I seem to be able to convince people to be hopeful.
23: Well, there's...
22: And it's worth fighting.
23: One more. You have amazing hair.
22: That is true, and I have really good hair. Right.
21: Before she became perhaps the most recognizable anti-data center activist in Virginia, Elena did hair and makeup for TV news. Then she became a middle school counselor, and God love her for that. Elena lives in Prince William County, a bucolic expanse of Virginia suburbs 35 miles outside of Washington, D.C. Elena loves where she lives. She and her husband built their home on 10 acres of rolling land, and nothing disturbed her rural paradise. Until the data centers started creeping in more than a decade ago. It started with a proposed transmission line that threatened her property.
9: And I'm like, oh no. Oh, no, no, no, no, no. You have effed with the wrong person.
21: And before you go thinking that Elena is just a NIMBY with good hair and too much time on her hands, allow her to disabuse you.
9: There's NIMBY and there's NOTE. And NOTE is not over there either.
21: Meaning she doesn't want data centers in anyone's neighborhood. Elena first remembers seeing them creep into her backyard in 2014, the chrysalis days of the data center boom. Today, there are more data centers in Northern Virginia than any other place in the world. I'm guessing that, like me, you are incredulous. Northern Virginia? Really? And in order to understand how just the mere mention of data centers can make a local's blood pressure spike, you have to know a bit about the history of the internet. Let's see if I can do it in 30 seconds or less. You might think Silicon Valley invented the internet, but it was actually the Department of Defense in Northern Virginia. Take that, tech bros. In the late 1960s, the Defense Advanced Research Projects Agency, or DARPA, created a precursor to the internet. As a result, a number of commercial tech companies set up shop in this area, and it quickly became a hub of connectivity. Fiber optic exploded along the East Coast, and soon a sort of highway interchange for the internet was built just outside of the Capitol. Combine all that with proximity to the feds, free-flowing electricity, and tech-friendly local governments, and by the 21st century, Northern Virginia's bazillions of data centers account for more computing capacity than anywhere in the world. Okay, done. Did I do it? I think I did. But what exactly is a data center? It's basically a giant warehouse loaded with IT infrastructure. Servers, routers, hard drives, the cloud. And with the whiplash growth of artificial intelligence, modern computing requires bigger and better and faster and noisier data centers. And those data centers, they need to go somewhere. Virginia might be for lovers, but more recently, it's for data centers. More than 275 across the state, to be exact. And I know that because ChatGPT told me so. Just kidding.
22: They're going to squeeze out every last bit of Virginia. That's what I believe.
21: I live in Washington, D.C. I knew we had some data centers in the region, but I didn't really have a clue where or why. So I asked Elena to give me her standard tour from the cockpit of her very fast Tesla.
22: Even this car is 0 to 60 in 4 seconds.
1: Yeah.
22: I'm just saying I do enjoy that.
21: First, Elena shows me an array of 4 data centers right next to a retirement community. It's owned by Amazon Web Services.
22: This is the beginning of what everybody is fighting about right now. They just don't know it.
21: When I tell you that it's so close, I could throw a baseball from the neighborhood's parking lot and hit it, believe me.
1: Where are we going now?
22: Okay, so now we are going to Data Center Alley. You're going to see the highest concentration of data centers in the world. So when
21: it's like a glimpse into our AI-powered future. Data Center Alley is home to 157 data centers spread over many miles. Giant 2-, 3-, 4-story monoliths topped with colossal chiller units and ringed by many dozens of diesel generators. After the pandemic, there seemed to be a gold rush mentality around data centers. More and more people were working remotely, there was more e-commerce than ever, and consumer applications for AI were skyrocketing. Data center developers couldn't build fast enough. These largely anonymous hulks of Data Center Alley are run by companies with wildly inventive names like Digital Realty, Powerhouse, and DataBank. Also, Google, Microsoft, and the aforementioned Amazon Web Services. Together, they make up miles and miles of bland-looking, windowless boxes, buzzing and whining, consuming the horizon.
22: I mean, the amount of surface land that is being displaced by data centers and everything that goes with that, I don't think people understand what's really happening.
21: Our drive through Data Center Alley ends in a place you would never find if you weren't looking for it.
22: So where we're going now is Tippit Cemetery, a historic African-American cemetery that is surrounded by data center development.
1: This is going to bum me out.
21: Tippit Hill Cemetery sits on land that used to be a plantation. The oldest grave markers date back to the 1700s. There are 16 unmarked field stones used to identify the graves of formerly enslaved people.
22: And this is still an active cemetery.
1: Yeah.
22: There are people that are still...
1: Yeah, but it's surrounded on four sides.
22: Yeah.
21: We pass a freshly filled gravesite covered in a spray of dark red roses. Miss Shirley M. Shields died this past January. Her loved ones had to send her to her great reward as the data centers rumbled not 200 feet away.
22: Oh, you hear that whine?
1: Yeah.
22: This is what I want people to understand. Like, what are we willing to sacrifice? And how many people are we willing to sacrifice? This is happening to communities.
1: Yeah.
22: And it's happening next to national parks. It's happening next to battlefields. It's happening everywhere. There is no place that is sacred.
21: Over the years, folks in this part of the county have been able to beat back commercial development of all kinds. A racetrack, a mega mall, and a Disney theme park promising to celebrate American history. And the main reason? The Manassas National Battlefield Park, right plop in the middle of this rural landscape. And if you're not up on your Civil War history, I have a buddy who can help you out.
2: I'm not a historian, but I'm a history buff, and my background here in my office in D.C. is just bookshelves upon bookshelves.
21: David Duncan is president of the American Battlefield Trust. He says that Manassas National Battlefield is
2: actually one of the more unique places in America, in that two major battles of the American Civil War were fought pretty much on the same ground.
21: And the people of Virginia thought the first battle was going to be like no big deal, like a short little skirmish in a short little war.
2: You had an air of, let's not miss it, so let's pack up the family and go watch. And that literally happened. People packed their picnic baskets and got in their wagons and brought grandma and the kids and, let's go see this thing.
3: The Northern Army fell apart. The retreat soon became a rout as Union guns became entangled with the carriages of fleeing spectators.
21: Over two major battles, more than 3,000 soldiers lost their lives at Manassas. In 1940, the battlefield became a national park. Now, it's being threatened by the single largest collection of data centers in the world.
2: Even though we were aware of the data center threats in general, we probably naively thought we were going to be okay.
21: That's in part because the community pushed back hard, including a guy named Pete Candlin.
4: I believe that that historic area along Page Lane needs to be protected.
21: At the time, Candlin was the local elected official for Pageland Lane, the battlefield's western boundary.
4: That Manassas battlefield means something to me because of the history of our country and what that means to all of us. And so,
21: in order for the data center companies to get the zoning change from farmland and residential to industrial, they would have to go through Candlin. And Candlin, the most senior member of the county's board of supervisors, didn't seem too keen on data centers.
4: I do want to be very clear, at least my perspective on things. We don't owe the data centers anything. I don't care if we run out of data center land in Prince William County. It's not my job to find them more places for data centers.
21: Candlin wasn't the only public person who was outspoken. Filmmaker Ken Burns wrote an impassioned letter to county officials about his opposition to the digital gateway, imploring them to change course and save our fragile heritage from the, quote, ravages of progress.
5: Mr. Mayor and members of the town council.
21: The late Oscar-winning actor and Northern Virginian Robert Duvall was also staunchly against data centers in the region. He spoke up about the issue at a 2023 town council meeting.
5: I would like to add that my wife and I have lived in this area for 27 years, and my wife said at one time that I will always remember that Virginia is the last station before heaven. Let's keep it that way.
0: It was probably the most star-studded data center debate ever. And up until that point, the biggest battle in the war against data centers in Northern Virginia. It seemed like this battle had all the components needed for a win. Public opinion, manpower, righteousness, even a battle hymn. Sort of.
24: Don't it always seem to go that you don't know what you've got till it's gone? They paved paradise, put up data centers.
0: That's next on Reveal.
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26: Imagine. The president rages. Government declares it doesn't appreciate your little jokes. Bans you from TV. What's especially crazy is you never said, one word. On the next Snap Judgment, silence speaks. Snap Judgment, do not miss it. Saturday afternoon at 1 p.m. on WUGA. With your Athens area weather for Friday, May 22nd, I'm Colin Vereen. This afternoon, mostly cloudy with showers and thunderstorms likely and highs in the mid-80s. That chance of rain, 90%. Tonight, showers with a chance of thunderstorms and patchy fog with lows in the mid-60s. Tomorrow, Saturday, showers likely with a chance of thunderstorms and highs in the lower 80s. Saturday night, more showers and thunderstorms likely with lows in the mid-60s. 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
0: From the Center for Investigative Reporting and PRX, this is Reveal. I'm Al Ledson. This hour, we're in a rural part of Northern Virginia, just outside of Washington, D.C., watching data centers and residents battle for land and resources. These battles are shockingly local. That's because there is little to no regulation on data centers, where they can be built, how big they can be, how much energy and water they can use. And politicians in Virginia have been reluctant to pump the brakes on the data center gravy train. The state's General Assembly is debating ending tax breaks for data centers, which cost the state more than $2 billion in lost revenue in 2025. But the data center boosters say the move could slam construction to a halt. Even Abigail Spanberger, a Democrat, when she was campaigning to be Virginia's governor, was hesitant to come down either way on data centers.
6: You feel like you need to put your stamp on this and say, like, look, we have enough of these. They need to be brought under some kind of supervision by the state government.
8: No. I think it is about ensuring that localities have the tools that they need to make good decisions. And frankly, if those are the ones to raise their hand and they want to welcome data centers, that some of the bigger companies that may be coming to Virginia know where to go.
0: But it's not just that one town wants a data center and the next one doesn't. The feelings change block by block, farm by farm. And these debates are ripping through the very heart of communities. Lauren Ober picks up the story.
10: Oh, there's a polo farm. Let's see, what does that say? Battlefield Park Polo. Sadly, I don't see any horses. What other farm do we have here? We have Chestnut Run Farm. And then it says, welcome to Manassas Battlefield Park. And Pageland Lane cuts through the official perimeter of the park. In the last 5 years, a country road called Pageland Lane has become a major flashpoint of all of Northern Virginia's data center anxieties. Because this is where developers want to build the Prince William Digital Gateway. Now, I've already told you this place would be the biggest data center complex in all the land. But how about some hard numbers? The proposed complex would cover more than 22 million square feet over 2,100 acres. I know that's hard to conceptualize, so instead think of 4 Disneyland resorts, or 61 Pentagons, or because this is America, 382 football fields. And in order to build 382 football fields, you need land. A lot of it. In order to find that much open land, the developers of the Digital Gateway had to get creative. They had to try to buy people's homes.

0: ever. This was absolutely their forever home. But a few years ago, Lynn's neighbor told her about the eye-popping amounts of money data center developers were paying for individual properties up and down Page and Lane.
1: It was pretty point blank. I mean, she said, we're going to sell our property to data centers and we're going to get $450 an acre.
0: That's $450,000 an acre to sell your house to a developer who will demolish it and build data centers in its place.
1: And of course, I was really upset because I'm like, well, there's going to be a data center right there and I have no say in this matter at all.
0: Lynn's neighbors are being collected into what's called an assemblage. That's when a group of property owners agrees to collectively sell their land to developers for data centers. And these developers come armed with a seemingly bottomless reserve of money. For example, one of the developers of the Digital Gateway is a company called QTS, which is owned by Blackstone. And Blackstone is the trillion-dollar investment titan with a portfolio that includes Spanx, Legoland, and the dating app Bumble. So, yeah, they have some cash. I reached out to QTS for the story, but they declined to comment. Lynn's neighbors would have never been part of an assemblage were it not for one woman, Marianne Gadban. Gadban grew up in the county and lives on Page and Lane. She also happens to be a real estate broker. When the data center explosion began, Gadban saw an opportunity. After repeated emails and an in-person request, Gadban declined to talk to me. But here's what's publicly out there. Gadban and her husband own more than 55 acres on Pageland Lane. At that time, QTS was offering $550,000 an acre. So if you do some quick math, that means Gadban was looking at a $30 million windfall. But that payday would only happen if there was a critical mass of residents also willing to sell. So in 2021, Gadban started approaching her neighbors. The pitch was that data center developers paid way more than market rate. So even if you sold your dream home, you'd be able to get an even dreamier home with all your extra cash. What perhaps was not part of the pitch was that Gadban, according to court documents, was also set to make a tidy commission for each property she bird-dogged into the assemblage. One day in the fall of 2021, one of Lynn's neighbors approached her about potentially selling her own property, her dream home, to the data center developers.
1: He pulled me in and he said, listen, I'll talk to Marianne Gadban. I'll get your property in on this deal. And I said, well, what about these two neighbors? Because I'm friends with them. And what about the people across the street? And he's like, well, we'll work it out.
0: These assemblages had a way of mushrooming, and Lynn wanted to make sure her neighbors were taken care of, which was nice of her. But she and her family still had a decision to make. Keep their home and live next to the biggest data center complex in the world, or sell and leave.
1: Unfortunately, we have to move as a group. I can't be the outlier and say, nope, I want out, because they're going to still build. I'm going to be stuck in a sea of data centers.
0: So she sold. The promises data centers make to a community are often huge. We will create so many new jobs. You get a job and you get a job and you get a job. And we will net you so much tax revenue for schools, roads, emergency services, that your county will basically be backstroking in all that cash. However, a recent report from the Brookings Institute pokes some holes in those promises. The authors claim that, quote, the standard data center development model, speedy deal-making and opaque negotiations, deliver short-term construction jobs and revenue, but little durable economic upside. By the end of 2021, the developers eyeing Pageland Lane had a critical mass of folks willing to sell. And the municipal hurdles, like changing the zoning for thousands of acres of private residential property to industrial, were pretty easy to clear. During a Board of Supervisors meeting, just before a new board chair was about to be seated, the Digital Gateway came up for its final vote. Hundreds of residents for and against signed up to speak. And the meeting was epic, like 26 hours long epic. Elena Schlossberg and her very vocal cohort begged the board to vote on the side of the environment.

0: environment.
1: This has ignited a fire to require this industry to finally start paying attention to the impacts on the amount of land they take, climate change, water.
0: Marianne Gadban appealed to the county's economic needs.
2: Within 2 years, new revenue from increased real estate taxes will be realized, and it will grow significantly over time. Schools can be better funded, the dreaded meals tax can go away, and our public workers can get more competitive pay.
0: The meeting felt like it would never end. People got loopy. One person showed up dressed as a Civil War soldier. Another wore a Grinch costume. Still another delivered her grievance in song, with apologies to Joni Mitchell.

0: In the end, the lame duck chair cast the tie-breaking vote. The Board of Supervisors voted to approve the project 4-3. Absent from the vote, the most senior member of the Board of Supervisors, Pete Candlin, who years before had been so outspoken against the digital gateway.
1: I do want to be very clear, at least my perspective on things. We don't owe the data centers anything.
0: Before this vote, Candlin had made a surprise move. He signed onto the Pageland assemblage. He would be selling his property to the data center developers. His spokesman told a local newspaper that Candlin felt compelled to sell, quote, due to the distinct possibility that his home would be an island in a sea of data centers, end quote, if he didn't join in. Candlin was forced to recuse himself from any official discussion of the digital gateway. He ultimately ended up resigning from the Board of Supervisors rather than face a recall. I reached out to Candlin for the story, but he never responded. For Lynn, joining the assemblage triggered a rezoning of her property from agricultural/residential to industrial. That immediately made her property taxes spike by $5,000, which would have been fine if the deal had gone through and she had been paid for her house. But the digital gateway has been held up by lawsuits since 2022, and no one gets paid until all legal challenges are exhausted. What's for you right now the most preferred outcome?
2: It all just goes away. It never comes back, honestly. But realistically, I don't think that's going to happen.
0: It's been nothing but 4 years of uncertainty for Lynn and her family. Her taxes nearly quadrupled from $4,000 to $15,000 in 2 years. Not to mention the tens of thousands of dollars of deferred maintenance.
2: I'm not sure if I'll ever get to a point where I'm like, okay, let's put $40,000 into fixing the floor. Let's put $20,000 into fixing the driveway. But I mean, even the AC unit, we're limping that along. That's from 2007. So it's at its life's end. So we're trying to avoid just doing all that. But I'm not sure when the time is to where we say, okay, let's put the money into the house. Because if they don't come back in 6 months, they might come back in 4 years. Because I don't believe that they're going to go away. I think they're going to come back and try this again.
0: Why do you think that you won't be just sort of left in peace?
2: Because they're going after bigger land groups. My friend that lives on the mountain, you know, we always thought like they'll never build on the mountain. It's a mountain. But no, they have people reaching out to them.
0: That mountain Lynn mentioned, that's potentially the site for an even larger data center project. And Jessica Grove, at the very beginning of the story, she grew up there. It's not exactly a mountain, but it's hilly and quiet, just north of the battlefield. Jessica's dad helped develop the neighborhood in the 1960s. She showed me the original brochure with a mounted soldier on the cover.
3: It's really selling the battlefield concept.
4: It really is.
3: Like, what do you think they're trying to capitalize on?
4: I think that it couldn't be developed. I think that it was, this is parkland, this can never be changed.
0: Jessica's 83-year-old mother still lives in the house Jessica grew up in. Her brother, Nils Buell, lives a couple miles down the road in a tidy ranch house on 3 acres of land.
3: What appealed to you about it?
5: Well, there are a couple of reasons. Number one, it has water on it, and I would drive by it every day on the way to school, so I've seen this since I was a kid.
0: When Nils bought the house in 2010, a major selling point was the peace and quiet. But a couple of years ago, a neighbor talked to him about selling.
5: Well, because there was a certain party involved who used to be on the Board of County Supervisors and he was attached to this.
0: That would be Pete Candlin.
5: It was suspect from the get-go because he was subsequently employed by pro data center groups. And so anything that this person was touching became damaged goods, for lack of a term.
0: This assemblage that Candlin was helping to organize was for a data center development that would likely eclipse the digital gateway. This project, the Dulles South Innovation Center, is in the very early days, so not much is known about it, including who the developer is. What is known is that the project's proxies were offering up a lot of money to homeowners, way more than the digital gateway. What kind of money were they offering up this way per acre?
5: Well over $1 million an acre.
0: Oh my God. What? That's so nuts. Nils's offer is double what Lynn got. And if you do that math in your head, that's more than $3 million that they offered him. Nearly four times what his property is worth. Did you consider, like, they're offering me a decent amount of money. Did you think maybe I'll do it?
5: I did consider it because I don't think anybody wants to be that outlier. But if you look at it from the perspective that you don't want to be complicit in the degradation of the community, I couldn't in good conscience go with it. I mean, what happens, happens. But I'm not intent on caving here.
0: After initially turning down the offer, Nils got a letter from a lawyer working for the data center. It read, "We remain fully committed to thoughtfully designing the project around your property. In layman's terms, if you don't sell, we will surround you with data centers." Of the more than 250 homes in this new assemblage, Nils says that at least 90% have signed an agreement to sell. A little more than a year ago, Jessica's mom got a letter inviting her to a meeting. It was about creating yet another assemblage. And it was run by Pete Candland.
1: Just to kind of get it out of the way, I'm under an NDA. I can't share who the developer is.
0: After Candland resigned from the Board of Supervisors, he started working for a consulting firm that acted as an intermediary between homeowners and the data centers. Basically, he gauged neighbor interest in assemblages by organizing community meetings, like this one that our friend Jessica went to.
1: I have begged them, because you're not the first ones to ask me who the developers. I begged them. They're not interested in sharing that information. They are very skeptical about Prince William County and what opposition groups have done with developers. I'm trying to be as transparent as I can. I completely understand if that's a deal breaker for some people.
0: So the folks at the meeting knew that someone wanted to buy up all their homes. They just didn't know who. Candlin continued.
1: I can tell you right now, some folks are interested, some folks aren't. And so that's fine. It's really not a big deal to the developer. It's not a big deal to me. It's just whatever you all want to do, I'm here to facilitate that, whether it's, hey, let's move forward, or hey, leave us alone.
0: Jessica's mom is definitely in the latter category, not least because at this point in her life, where else would she go? Jessica brought up that point to Candlin.
6: Yeah, but where are you going to go after that? Where in Prince William County can any of us go where we would get anything remotely similar to this?
1: Yeah. That's a good question.
6: It is a good question.
1: That's something that everyone's going to have to answer that question for themselves to see if it's something that, does it make sense for them? Does your lifestyle here make sense to you? And that's an individual question for each one of you to consider.
0: Remember at the top of the story, Jessica described her outsized reaction to seeing Pete Candlin at her son's basketball game? His answer here is one of the reasons why. He's basically telling Jessica that her octogenarian mom has to decide whether to leave the house where she raised her kids or stay and live with the specter of being hemmed in by data centers or power substations or whatever these developers want to build there. Doesn't seem like much of a choice. But data centers haven't won yet. In March, the Virginia Court of Appeals ruled in favor of a group of neighbors and battlefield representatives. The underdog group of plaintiffs hit on a technicality, and it worked. The decision halted the digital gateway for the moment. And in April, the Prince William Board of County Supervisors voted unanimously to withdraw its support from the digital gateway, which means the data center developers will have a near impossible time advancing the project. This isn't the end yet, but it's a small victory. And when you're at war with billion-dollar Goliaths, you take your wins where you can.
7: That story was reported and produced by Lauren Ober with support from the Fund for Investigative Journalism. Coming up, if there's anyone who can predict what our AI future will be like, it's Sam Altman. And by the sound of it, we're in for a bumpy ride.
8: I think society will very quickly say, okay, we got to have some new economic model where we share that and distribute that to people.
7: That's next on Reveal.

0: 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Coming up at 2 o'clock on Here and Now, Republicans in Congress are facing stalled progress on funding for the ballroom, the Iran war, and the housing bill. It's causing frustration in and out of Congress. Coming up on Here and Now, Indra Laxmanan speaks to Pennsylvania GOP Representative Brian Fitzpatrick. Plus, from the cabin to the dance floor, we'll get a preview of the songs you can expect to take over the airwaves this summer. Those stories coming up at 2 o'clock on Here and Now, right here on WUGA.
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3: From the Center for Investigative Reporting and PRX, this is Reveal. I'm Al Letson. While our country stares down an epic data center revolution, the fights and conversations about how it should happen and what it should look like are surprisingly local. Town hall after town hall, people voice fears about how these projects will change their community. The air, the water, the noise. Others champion the construction jobs and the tax revenue. And then there are the boosters, who want you to think big picture, like former U.S. Senator Kyrsten Sinema, who was paid by a data center company to show up to a meeting in her home state of Arizona.
4: Our country is facing an AI revolution. We will dominate. We will defeat China. We will have American AI as the dominant force in the globe. And Arizona is one of five states in the country that is perfectly poised to lead this revolution.
3: It's like the famous line from Star Trek, resistance is futile. But if this is a revolution, what do the tech lords leading the charge really want? Our reporter Tim Murphy has been trying to figure that out.
5: I went to Texas to see where the chatbots live.
6: It is 99 degrees in Abilene.
5: Abilene, where one of the biggest data centers in the country is being built. I feel like you've heard that a lot this hour. The biggest, the fastest, the ist. And that's because the companies behind these projects are not just drawing up blueprints. They're selling a story. Everyone is competing for investor cash and attention.
6: Well, I can't see it yet. Well, I can see some cranes. Well, this is maybe a better view. Now I'm getting some barbed wire.
5: What I'm looking at and almost seeing is a cluster of data centers being built for OpenAI, the company behind ChatGPT. Like a lot of these new projects, it has a code name, Project Ludicrous, as in Spaceballs.
7: Prepare ship for light speed.
8: No, light speed is too slow.
7: Light speed too slow?
8: Yes, we're going to have to go right to ludicrous speed.
7: Ludicrous speed? Sir, we've never gone that fast before. I don't know if the ship can take it.
8: What's the matter, Colonel Sam?
5: That would make Sam Altman Dark Helmet in this analogy. He's been called worse. Project Ludicrous is one part of a $500 billion partnership with Oracle called Stargate, also a movie reference. Once it's finished, the Abilene campus will be the size of Central Park, and it will buzz with information, training large language models to speak and write and work like us. Or at least, that's the plan. The heads of these tech companies don't just present themselves as businessmen selling a product for cash. They act like techno founders, making society-altering choices for the rest of us. And they keep trying to explain to us why they're building what they're building. Elon Musk says he's protecting the light of consciousness. Mark Zuckerberg promises that his superintelligence will unlock a new era of personal empowerment. And then there's Sam Altman, the CEO of OpenAI. Altman has long portrayed his company as an altruistic alternative to its big tech rivals. And back in 2021, he wrote a whole manifesto called Moore's Law for Everything. The title is a reference to the belief that computing power doubles every 2 years. Moore's Law. Altman describes the pitfalls and possibilities of an AI future. Yes, everything will change. AI and machines will do a lot of the work people used to do. But that means that labor costs will drop. So everything will get cheaper. Housing, education, food, clothing. And what about us? You know, the people who used to do these jobs? Altman's manifesto has an answer, tax companies, tax the value of land, and redistribute the money. A universal basic income we can use to pay for stuff. He calls it a floor for everyone. Altman writes that he's been influenced by a 19th century thinker named Henry George. And what's so interesting about that is what influenced George. Trains.
9: What immediately struck me is all this stuff I was finding in the 19th century seemed to have immense parallels with what was happening all around me in the Silicon Valley.
5: This is historian Richard White. He's a professor emeritus at Stanford. He wrote a book about the transcontinental railroads, and he says the parallels to the AI revolution are striking. The railroad was this new game-changing technology. It moved people and stuff unbelievably quickly from one place to another. It transformed how we thought of time, and it sped up the displacement of Native Americans across the West. What were the first parallels that you saw between, you know, the transcontinental railroads and Silicon Valley?
9: The first thing was the incredible amounts of hype.
5: You can imagine the hype, right? The promise of the iron horse coming to your town. How these companies were going to create little New York cities all across the country. In Montana, Nevada, Wyoming.
9: They come to believe their own hype. And they begin to say that if we build, and if we build fast, the rest is going to fall into place. And the second thing was that the people in charge of them did not know what they were doing.
5: The heads of the railroads, Richard says, built their train lines with government subsidies and government land grants, and very little thought to what they were creating. They built train lines that had no traffic to towns with few people. But Richard says people at the time reveled at the power of the railroads.
9: They regard the technology initially as miraculous. All the metaphors we took for the internet, we borrowed from the railroads in the 19th century. That railroads have erased space, that they've simply made everything into a single moment.
5: People knew that if they were going to create a business, they needed the railroad.
9: But you also realize, in the same way that the internet works today, you absolutely depend on them, and you begin to realize more and more that your dependence on them has delivered control over to the railroads.
5: The railroads were racing against each other, and when these projects collapsed, they took the entire economy with them.
9: And this happens not just once, not twice, but three times.
5: But the owners of the railroads, they were rich. They declared bankruptcy, walked away, and they were hated for it.
9: These are all people who are seen as milking the public, as pretty much passing off the risk to others and taking the profit to themselves.
5: The parallels between the age of the railroads and this historic AI construction boom feel too obvious to ignore. Big promises, big personalities, and something else. A cozy relationship between the titans of the industry and the politicians in a position to help them expand their empires.
10: We do have President Donald Trump at this dinner that we were told would be closed press. But as you can see, we do have cameras. Mark Zuckerberg right there seated next to the president.
5: Last September, President Trump gathered 24 AI leaders for a dinner at the White House. And then one by one, Trump called on these moguls.
11: Bill, would you like to say a few words?
12: Sure.
5: That would be Bill Gates.
12: The work being done by the people at this table is changing the world. It's, you know, coming fast, so it's great.
5: Sam Altman was also at the table.
11: Sam, you're a big leader of a very new industry at a very young age. You're a young guy. Do you want to tell us about what you're doing? You told me things before that are absolutely unbelievable. So what are you doing?
13: Thank you so much for getting us all together, and thank you for being such a pro-business, pro-innovation president. It's a very refreshing change. We're very excited to see
5: You know that old saying, there's no such thing as a free White House dinner? Some of these companies had cut checks for Trump's inauguration, or his ballroom, or settled lawsuits for tens of millions of dollars. And Trump had prizes to offer, too. Government contracts and deregulation. Most importantly, he offered his blessing. This scene, a bunch of masters of industry palling around at a fancy dinner table and patting each other on the back, feels a bit different from the utopia we were promised. And if you listen to Sam Altman, the industry's soft-spoken avatar, he sounds a bit different too. Last spring, Altman published another manifesto, The Gentle Singularity. And in it, his vision transformed. Instead of talking about utopian ideas, he talks about how ordinary this transition will feel. Sure, we'll have robots, but, quote, people will still love their families. He says we probably won't rewrite the social contract all at once. We'll be living on an exponential curve, but it'll feel smooth. And to promote his company and this new vision, he sat down with the comedian Theo Vaughn on the This Past Weekend podcast.
14: Today's guest is, dude's a straight-up tech lord, let's be honest. He started OpenAI, which is known for having ChatGPT. Today's guest is Mr. Sam Altman, and I'm very thankful for his time.
5: Theo Vaughn seems to know that he's talking to someone who will play a major role in what his future will look like. Vaughn rubs his hands on his jeans. He seems to be trying to ask some version of the question, how long do I have?
14: How will society, like societal members, still be able to financially survive? Will there still be money? What is that? Does that make any sense, that question?
15: It totally makes sense.
14: Okay, sorry.
15: I don't know. Neither does anybody else, but I'll tell you my current best guess.
14: Okay.
15: Well, I'll say two guesses. One, I think it is possible that we put, you know, GPT-7 or whatever in everybody's ChatGPT. Everybody gets it for free. And everybody has access to just this, like, crazy thing such that everybody can be more productive, make way more money. It doesn't actually matter that you don't, like, own the cluster itself, but everybody gets to use it.
5: A cluster is a data center. So Altman is saying that even if you don't own the data center, you'll still get access to it to do whatever you want. Play around, write a novel, make money. Almost like a free utility.
15: There's another version of this where the most important things that are happening are these systems are discovering, you know, new cures for diseases, new kinds of energy, new ways to make spaceships, whatever. And most of that value is accruing to the, like, cluster owners, us, just so that I'm not dodging the question here.
5: Us means people like himself or Mark Zuckerberg. Big tech companies will be raking in the profits.
15: And then I think society will very quickly say, okay, we got to have some new economic model where we share that and distribute that to people.
5: Back in 2021, when Altman penned that first manifesto, he would have said that part of that new model would be a universal basic income, funded through taxes on companies and land. And officially, OpenAI still supports this floor for everyone. But 2025 Altman offers a twist that's really revealing.
15: But I think if you just, like, say, okay, AI is going to do everything, and then everybody gets, like, a, you know, dividend from that, it's not going to feel good. And I don't think it actually would be good for people. So I think we need to find a way where we're not just, like, if we're in this world, where we're not just distributing money or wealth. Like, actually, I think what people really want is the agency to kind of co-create the future together.
5: Did you hear that? The agency to co-create the future. There's a lot about this future that's still TBD. But in that interview, he hit on something key. It's the thing that alienated so many people in the age of the railroads. The sense that they are losing control. That all these big decisions about their future are in the hands of someone else. And the institutions that were meant to defend their interests, or at least listen to their concerns, are just along for the ride. Here's how one resident put it at a town meeting about data centers in Port Washington, Wisconsin.
16: When a government fails to be responsive to the needs and concerns of the people they're supposed to represent, something has gone terribly, terribly awry.
5: Altman's aware there's a conflict here. His idea of agency is that everyone will get a little piece of the computing power they're building in Abilene and places like it. Or maybe that the machines will figure out what we really want and just give it to us. But I don't think that's what people are really clamoring for right now. They want their backyard and their forever home. They want fresh air and clean water. They want more than just a token in someone else's cluster. They want a say.
3: That story was reported by Tim Murphy and produced by Ashley Gleick. Ashley also edited the show with help from Taki Telenidis. Thanks to editor Dan Shulman for his help with this hour. Arch Chariscus and Jeffrey Kelly fact-check the show. Victoria Berdetsky is our general counsel. Our production manager is the great Zulema Cobb. 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They had help from Claire C. Note Mullen. 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I'm Al Ledson, and remember, there is always more to the story.

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4: 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I'm your host, Colin Vereen. 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
5: This scientist changed how we think about hereditary cancer. I'm Flora Lichtman, and this is Science Friday. These days, it's not unusual to receive a genetic test that'll evaluate your risk for any number of medical conditions. But back in 1990, even before the Human Genome Project, Mary Claire King and her lab identified BRCA1, the first gene linked to hereditary breast cancer. Coming up, a conversation with genetics pioneer Mary Claire King about her career and approach to science.
6: It really led me to believe that once your evidence is good, you really have to be very loyal to your own evidence. You really do. You have to be very, very critical of it, but once you're convinced you've got it, you can't cave.
5: That's after this.
7: Salt is essential to the human diet. It makes our cells function properly. But could the production of salt be affected by climate change? This is Climate Watch from the BBC.
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13: Why can't we just stop emitting carbon altogether?
14: A climate crisis that we must not ignore.
7: I'm Caroline Steele, and this week we're in India, in a vast desert called the Ran of Kutch, which is responsible for 75% of India's salt production. A small population of nomadic tribal families, called Agarias, migrate to the region every year to farm the salt. But life is getting more difficult. The BBC's Chavi Sachdev went to visit them.
15: I'm standing at the edge of a diamond-shaped salt pan. The water you can hear is the sound of a pipe that's pulling up water from 12 feet below the ground. It looks like ordinary water, but this is brine, and it's the raw material for India's salt. Over the next few weeks, the sun and the wind will strip away the water and leave behind a thin layer of crystals, if the weather holds, and if the rains don't come early.
16: We come in September, and it takes us 2 months to set up. We make a homestead, create the salt pans, and repair last year's embankments. Then we have to dig for water and set up our pumps. After that, we can start the process of making salt.
15: Babu Bhai had just built his pans when they were washed away by a cyclone in October. Then in December, more unexpected rains derailed the process again. He says he's noticed the entire weather cycle shift completely in recent years.
17: Even 5 years ago, the seasons were regular and dependable. In the winter, it was cold.
9: and in the summer it was hot. And then it changed. It's hotter than it ever was, and it rains out of season. Last season, 250 tons of my salt, about 12% of my yield, was destroyed because of early rain.
15: As the Agarias battle the impact of climate change, the situation seems grim. But help is coming.
10: Climate is changing in such a manner that you cannot predict.
15: Dr. Bhumi Andharia is a scientist at the Central Salt and Marine Chemical Research Institute in Gujarat.
10: The monsoon season was fixed, but now what happens? Rain, you cannot predict. Cyclones are also frequent.
15: I visited Dr. Andharia at her institute's experimental salt farm, and I saw some of their innovations to help Agarias deal with rain and the flooding of their salt pans.
10: We generally provide training to them how to produce salt in pans in such a manner that they will get more evaporation rate.
15: One way they have devised of getting a better yield is by using a new material called green concrete to line the salt pans. This new green concrete lining helps keep more salt water in the pans, and it also helps keep the salt crystals whiter and cleaner.
10: We have recorded the percolation rate in the traditional soil compacted bed and this type of green concrete bed, and we have found very encouraging results.
15: For good salt, the land needs to have saline deposits, steady heat, and unbroken sunshine for 180 days straight. The Run of Kutch has met these requirements perfectly for over 600 years, until now.
7: Shavi Sachdev in India. And that was Climate Watch from the BBC.
4: With your Athens area weather for Friday, May 22nd, I'm Colin Vereen. This afternoon, mostly cloudy with showers and thunderstorms likely and highs in the mid-80s. That chance of rain, 90%. Tonight, showers with a chance of thunderstorms and patchy fog with lows in the mid-60s. Tomorrow, Saturday, showers likely with a chance of thunderstorms and highs in the lower 80s. Saturday night, more showers and thunderstorms likely with lows in the mid-60s. 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
11: On this week's Athens 441, Joe Silva welcomes guitarist Shane Parrish, live in session. 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
18: This is Science Friday. I'm Flora Lichtman. Today, it's common knowledge that many diseases and conditions have some kind of genetic link. But that wasn't always the case. Long before the Human Genome Project tied so many health issues to differences in genetics, way back in 1990, researchers identified a gene called BRCA1. This was the first gene linked to a hereditary form of any common cancer. People with a mutation of BRCA1 stood a higher risk of developing breast and ovarian cancer than those without the mutation. Dr. Mary Claire King is a geneticist at the University of Washington. She and her lab were the first to identify that gene back in 1990. That discovery changed the way we thought about the inheritance of certain cancers. But that's not her only claim to fame. She used genetics to reunite children who were born in captivity or kidnapped by the Argentinian military dictatorship with their families. Her PhD work upended conventional wisdom about our evolutionary origins. Her research has changed the game again and again. Last September, I got the chance to sit down with Mary Claire King to find out about how she thinks about her work, what propels her, and what we can learn from her remarkable life in the lab. She joined us from KUOW in Seattle. Mary Claire, thank you for being here, and welcome back to Science Friday.
6: Thank you very much, Flora.
18: Thank you. Let's go back to your salad days.
5: I read your interest in problem solving began with Cubs games.
6: Mm-hmm. When I was about six, my dad was already disabled. He was retired early with what was a very serious form of Parkinson's, and was home. And already, even in the early 50s, one could have on black and white TV baseball games every day. So we would watch together the Cubs games. And my favorite player was, of course, Ernie Banks. And my dad would make up story problems about Ernie Banks. So my favorite one that I have, of course, remembered all these years goes like this. Ernie Banks is coming up to bat. He's been batting 277. He'll probably have three at-bats this game. What's it going to take for his average to go up to 280? And I was
5: You're six. You're six, yeah. Most kids at six are like working on counting.
6: There we go. So I looked at my dad the first time I heard this story problem. I looked at my dad and I said, I don't know. And he said, you're right. You can't know with that information. What more do you need to know? And of course, I didn't know that either. But he helped me work out that what more you need to know is how many times Ernie's already been up to bat. So when you add three to it, what's it going to do? And I was so taken with that logical way of thinking. And of course, this was one incident out of hundreds and hundreds, and it went on from the time I was six and until I was an adult, that I just never lost the flavor for it. It's what I find most intriguing about science in general. And I hope Ernie Banks is listening from heaven. Ernie, it's you. It's the idea that you can take a very complex phenomenon, and if you think about it a while, you can state it in terms that you can then solve. And it's formulating that notion, stating a hypothesis, is to me what's absolutely critical about all these different types of work.
5: Mm. It's the problem solving. It's the puzzle.
6: It's the puzzle. And of course, genetics is the absolute soul of puzzle solving. I apologize to all biochemists, but genetics is absolutely the basis of formulating hypotheses and then being able to test them both experimentally and quantitatively. So it has both of those sources of knowledge as appeals.
5: Mm. Okay, fast forward. You major in math in college. You go on to do applied math in graduate school. You change over to genetics. I read that during your PhD, you were on the brink of leaving.
6: Oh, yeah. Well, this was the 60s in Berkeley. And you can only imagine, there were a number of incredible forces converging. Personally, I couldn't get any experiments to work. And I was in an experimental lab, a very fine experimental lab, but it was such a fine experimental lab. And I think they honestly didn't realize how totally inept I was. I've been a math major.
5: I mean, was that that you actually weren't good at getting the experiments going? Or is it just like the normal thing for PhD students, things fail?
6: It's some of both, I think. I have now, of course, had many PhD students, and the vast majority of them have far better hands than I did. But in the midst of all this, of course, we had the civil rights movement, the anti-war movement, the feminist movement, the National Guard on campus, which will resonate with a lot of people now. Ralph Nader hired me for a number of months to work on one of his very early projects was who owns the land of California and what are they doing with it. So there were countervailing trends to do something else. And Ralph and his staff offered me to come to Washington, D.C. to help form what became the Congress Project. And it was very tempting to go. But I didn't. I talked to
19: Weather Service in Peachtree City has issued a severe thunderstorm warning for Northern Banks County in northeastern Georgia until 3:45 p.m. Eastern Daylight Time. At 3:11 p.m. Eastern Daylight Time, a severe thunderstorm was located near Gillsville or near Homer, moving northeast at 20 miles per hour. Hazard, 60 miles per hour wind gusts and quarter-size hail. Source, radar indicated. Impact, hail damage to vehicles is expected. Expect wind damage to roofs, siding, and trees. Locations impacted include Homer, Lula, Pinefield Crossroads, and Hollingsworth. Remain alert for a possible tornado. Tornadoes can develop quickly from severe thunderstorms. If you spot a tornado, go at once into the basement or small central room in a sturdy structure. For your protection, move to an interior room on the lowest floor of a building. If you see wind damage, hail or flooding, wait until the storm has passed, and then call the National Weather Service toll-free at 1-866-634-466 or tweet us your report at NWS Atlanta.
20: Discouragement from the period of the pandemic, the upheaval from that time, the need to be able to turn on a dime during that time in order to cope with an ever-changing larger environment, have made sticking it out even more difficult. So I think for those of us of my era, it's very important just to continually encourage people that this has always been true. Obviously, the particulars are different, but the need to stick it out is really, really important. And if you look at all the people that any of us admire historically in whatever field, they're people who stuck it out.
5: You stuck it out. And during your PhD, you made this discovery that humans and chimps share 99% of our protein coding DNA. Okay, when I read this, I was like, that's a pretty big discovery for a PhD student.
20: Of course, I had the world's best mentor in Alan. And the main thing that struck me about the project was that I had indeed mastered the electrophoretic techniques that Alan recommended, because they were relatively straightforward compared to honest biochemistry that was otherwise going on in his lab. And I had got pretty good at them, based mostly on the work of Elo Giblet, the late Elo Giblet, who was up here in Seattle at the time, and who set up elegant protocols for doing all of these experiments. So I just followed them as one, in the same way that when I went home, I followed Julia Child. I had Julia Child on one side, and I had Elo Giblet on the other. Anyway, and so I was doing these experiments, and the experiments themselves worked, but the results were negative almost all the time. That is, the human and chimpanzee proteins for any specific assay that I would apply were the same. They had the same charge. They had the same length. There were occasional exceptions, so I knew I wasn't completely hopeless. But mostly, they were just the same. I thought, how can this be? What is this?
5: Did you think you were doing the experiments wrong?
20: Of course. Naturally. Right. So I took all of these, you know, gels and photographs and all that. And I said, Alan, you know, I know you set me up with the world's most straightforward experiments, and Eagle Giblet's book is totally terrific, but look, they're all the same. And he kind of looked at me and he smiled this very Alan Wilson-like smile. And he said, has it ever occurred to you that you've got it right? And I said, but, you know, here am I looking at a picture of a chimpanzee. I said, we can't have it right. And he said, no, let's think it through. And that was the conversation that led to our formulating this idea that the clear differences between humans and chimpanzees in morphology, that is in length of limbs, in anatomy, in body structure, in ways of life. We're not denying those. Obviously, they are dramatically different, and they are the reason that taxonomists working with the species at that level had put humans and chimpanzees into different families. But that level of evolution could be completely consistent with the very, very minimal number of differences that we were seeing between humans and chimpanzees at the level of protein sequences, if in fact those dramatic differences in anatomy and morphology and ways of life were due not to changes in sequences of proteins, but to changes in the timing of the expression of those proteins and the spatial distribution of the tissues in which those proteins were expressed. And those differences would, of course, to use modern terminology, be regulatory. And they would be due to changes in genomic sequence in regions other than protein coding genes that led to differences in timing and spatial distribution of expression of genes. Of course, at the time, it was only a hypothesis. We didn't have a genome. We didn't have the word genome.
5: Can we pause for a second? We didn't have the word genome at the time.
20: You guys are wonderful. There's a whole lot of very active scientists for whom the word genome came after we had our PhDs, honest. Including the people who made the genome project.
5: When you say you guys, you mean millennials, right? And below.
20: I mean millennials, yeah. Millennials and thereafter, right?
5: Yeah.
20: No, and that's what's so wonderful about working with millennials. You have a completely different worldview. You have a global, holistic worldview, and I hope you stick with it.
5: We have to take a break, but when we come back, more with geneticist Mary Claire King. Don't go away.

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4: Coming up on All Things Considered, Stephen Colbert ended the Late Show with guests, including Paul McCartney. The show's cancellation has many wondering about the future of late-night comedy in today's political climate. That's after the break. Then, coming up at 5 o'clock, NPR's Juana Summers recaps a recent reporting trip to South Africa and Mozambique focused on the current state of AIDS treatment in light of U.S. foreign aid changes. That story after the news and your local weather. Then, later in the hour, 15 years ago, after a massive tornado flattened much of Joplin, Missouri, nearly 100,000 volunteers helped the town rebuild. A spirit of community service lives on in Joplin today. Plus, President Trump struggles to make a plan for artificial intelligence regulation after initially taking a hands-off position on the emerging technology. Those stories coming up this next hour of All Things Considered. And at 44 minutes past 5, it's the Georgia Health Report. This week, WUGA's Emma Hour looks at how Atlanta is preparing for health risks connected to the World Cup. Those stories and more coming up.
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6: 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I'm Mary Louise Kelly.
0: And I'm Juana Summers. Stephen Colbert said farewell last night on the finale of the late night show he hosted for nearly 11 years. Colbert's departure marks a pivotal moment for late night TV. CBS and its parent company, Paramount, have said the decision to cancel the program

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6: It's All Things Considered from NPR News. I'm Juana Summers.
0: And I'm Mary Louise Kelly. Bleachers is out today with a fifth album, Everyone for 10 Minutes.
6: The band is fronted by Grammy Award-winning producer Jack Antonoff.
7: On this album, they're playing around a little. They're a little experimental. Things feel a little bit softer and a little bit dreamier.
0: That story coming up after the news.
8: Live from NPR News in Culver City, California, I'm Dwayne Brown. The new Federal Reserve chairman was sworn in today, replacing Jerome Powell. He faces an economy with rising inflation and an ongoing war with Iran that has sent energy prices soaring to record highs. Kevin Warsh says he hopes to learn from others' mistakes.
9: I will lead a reform-oriented Federal Reserve, learning from past successes and mistakes both, escaping static frameworks and models, and upholding clear standards of integrity and performance. Today marks a return to an institution that I do in fact cherish.
8: The Fed is supposed to be insulated from political interference, but President Trump has repeatedly challenged those boundaries, attacking the central bank for not slashing interest rates. Trump says Warsh will be, quote, totally independent. The deadline is quickly approaching for people in some parts of the country who want to register to vote in the primary elections. NPR's Hansi Luong reports.
10: Today is Oklahoma's voter registration deadline for the state's June 16th primary. Eligible voters in Oklahoma have only hours left to sign up online or in person or get their mail-in application postmarked. If you are registering by mail, the U.S. Postal Service recommends that you go to a post office and ask for a free manual postmark at the counter. In Washington, D.C., eligible voters have until Tuesday to get in their mail-in application or to register online. But D.C. voters still have time to register in person during early voting and on the day of D.C.'s primary on June 16th. If you've already registered to vote, you may want to go to your election official's website and check your status. Eligible voters can sometimes be removed from lists, especially if they move, change their name, or haven't voted in a while. Hansi Luong, NPR News.
8: Well, stocks finished higher on Wall Street following upbeat earnings reports from companies in the retail and tech sectors. This is NPR.
11: With WUGA News, I'm Alexia Ridley. The entire state of Georgia remains in a drought, GPB's Chase McGee reports.
12: On Thursday, the U.S. Drought Monitor reported that three-quarters of the state are considered in an extreme or exceptional drought. According to their scale, that means the ground cracks in places, grazing land is lost, and agricultural producers face economic losses. Pam Knox is an extension climatologist at the University of Georgia. She says these sudden storms are not enough to snap the drought.
13: I am hopeful that the rain that we see over the next week or so is going to provide at least a little bit of improvement, but we have a long way to go before the drought is over.
12: Knox says that it'll take larger, shifting weather patterns, like entering an expected El Nino, to produce that necessary change.
11: Athens Clark County sanitation workers used a full load of trash to extinguish a garbage truck fire believed to have been sparked by improperly discarded batteries. Kate Regan has details.
14: Waste management officials said the fire broke out as a crew was collecting trash in the Country Club Estates neighborhood, forcing the driver to immediately unload the truck's contents to put out the flames. No injuries were reported, and crews later cleared the debris from the area. Free battery recycling is available at several locations in Athens-Clarke County, including the Charm facility on College Avenue, the Solid Waste Department on Hancock Industrial Way, the county landfill on Lexington Road, and several fire stations.
11: Alexia Ridley for WUGA News.
15: With your Athens area weather for Friday, May 22nd, I'm Colin Vereen. Tonight, showers with a chance of thunderstorms and patchy fog with lows in the mid-60s. Tomorrow, Saturday, showers likely with a chance of thunderstorms and highs in the lower 80s. Saturday night, more showers and thunderstorms likely with lows in the mid-60s. Looking ahead to Sunday, mostly cloudy, a chance of showers and thunderstorms that morning, then partly sunny with showers and another chance of thunderstorms in the afternoon with highs in the mid-80s. 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
0: This is All Things Considered from NPR News. I'm Mary Louise Kelly in Washington.
18: And I'm Elsa Chang in Culver City, California. The Late Show with Stephen Colbert is officially off the air. And taking its place tonight is a show called Comics Unleashed. It's been around for years. It's a comedy roundtable produced by the media mogul Byron Allen.
19: All right. We're going to have a great time tonight. Some very funny people here say...
18: Allen makes this show right here in Culver City. And so I headed over to his production studios yesterday to sit down with him. And in a wide-ranging conversation for NPR's video podcast Newsmakers, we talked about his love of comedy, his first writing job, and how he made his fortune. Allen told me that airing his show in the 11:35 p.m. slot has been a lifelong dream.
19: I feel great. I feel amazing. You know, I tell everybody I have been pursuing this for 51 years.
18: And then the conversation got way more heated than I expected.
20: This show has had hundreds of episodes since you started it about 20 years ago.
19: That's right.
20: And let's be honest, Byron, your show, Comics Unleashed, is nowhere near as popular as a show that it's replacing, Colbert.
19: I never said
20: it
19: was.
20: Wait, wait. Yeah. For years, your show has not gotten great reviews. People on IMDb gave it a rating of 4.3 out of 10.
19: That's too many.
20: That's not a great rating, Byron.
19: 4.3,
20: so
19: that's too many.
20: I want to ask you, are you doing anything different with this show this time around so you can make it better?
19: Okay.
20: Do you want to make it better?
19: Okay, so we're going to talk about better.
20: Yeah.
19: Let's talk about better. Am I going to do anything different?
20: Yeah.
19: Absolutely not!
20: Wait, but Byron, the reason I'm asking you if you're going to meet the moment... is you have an opportunity here. You have an opportunity to capture Stephen Colbert's audience. Which is more than 2.5 million viewers per episode. But you have no interest in their eyeballs?
19: Well, here's what I have to say.
20: Okay.
19: Real simple, real simple. So now, when we started doing the show, right, Comics Unleashed, we're now celebrating our 20th anniversary. 20 years.
20: Yeah.
19: You tell me what show could stay on the air that long. And I'm proud of it because we've had on over 1,000 comedians. And we've had on every shape, size, color, black, white, Asian, Hispanic, gay, Jewish, Muslim.
20: Now, if you're in show business, have you had any conversations with anybody at CBS or at Paramount about boundaries not to cross or topics to avoid on Comics Unleashed?
19: Absolutely not.
20: Okay. How about the road?
19: No, no, you asked the question. I'm going to be clear. Well, I have absolutely not had any conversations with anybody at CBS or Paramount about what to say or not to say, politics or no or boundaries.
20: If Paramount or if someone at CBS down the road comes to you and says, don't have that comic on your show or don't talk about that topic, what would you do in that scenario?
19: I would say, guys, enjoy the $150 million I save you.
20: Okay. Now, we've been talking a lot about
19: Elsa,
20: how you
19: come
20: say...
19: on now. You have to talk to me business show, not show business. You have to, you have to remember
20: let's
19: this,
20: Elsa.
19: Let's
20: talk about your business show.
19: No, let's talk about business show. I pay them millions on top of the $150 they're saving. Oh,
20: you're
19: yeah.
20: You're saving them money.
19: Oh,
20: and
19: yeah.
20: also, you're offering...
19: And I'm paying them.
20: You're also offering them comedy that you say will not be controversial. In fact...
19: I didn't say the word controversial.
20: Well, okay. Let me read your quote.
19: I'm going to
20: read your
19: controversial.
20: Quote. Byron, let me read your quote. These
19: okay.
20: are your words.
19: Okay.
20: We are doing a show with nothing political,
19: That's
20: racist,
19: right.
20: sexist,
19: That's
20: or
19: right.
20: homophobic.
19: That's right.
20: Just clean comedy.
19: I never used the word controversial.
20: What do you say to people out there who are listening
19: yeah.
20: or reading that quote and
19: yeah.
20: thinking to themselves... That sounds like some boring, toothless comedy.
19: Okay, here's what I would
20: say. What do you say to them?
19: I would say to them, for you, that may be boring, toothless comedy. You have a huge audience out there. You only need 1% or 2% to be a success. Not everybody's going to love me. But there is that 1% or 2% that will be like, hell yeah, I'm rolling with you. And I learned that at an early age. And by the way, that simple lesson made me a billionaire.
20: You've been doing comedy since you were a kid. We've been talking about you were on Carson when you were 18.
19: Yes.
20: Can you just explain to me, like, over the years, over the course of your life,
19: yeah.
20: why did you decide eventually to start leaning more into the business side of it all instead of focusing on the craft of comedy itself and only that?
19: Yeah. It's not show business, it's business show.
20: Okay. Your favorite line.
19: It is business show.
20: That's meaning?
19: Look, I've been able to sell... 74 television shows. I have on more first run shows than all the studios combined. I have on over 13 hours a day of television with my name on it. And that's important to me because
20: yeah.
19: my passion is to make sure that we own something as black people in America.
20: Right.
19: That we control.
20: That black people not just make content, they own the content.
19: We own the content.
20: Yeah.
19: You know, we have plenty of corporations out here who make money off of our style, our creativity, our swagger. But that's over. It's time for us to own it.
20: I get that. And I get that that's a very important desire.
19: Yes.
20: I also want to understand what kind of media mogul you want to be as that black American. Why do I ask this? Because you have this long history of trying to buy media properties that are in decline, like BET and VH1. You also tried to buy Paramount before Skydance showed up. You just acquired this majority stake in BuzzFeed. So you do have this pattern of going after media platforms that are in distress. What is the strategy? Is it... you're actually trying to make these platforms better? Or are you mainly just trying to grab up as much stuff as possible to grow your empire?
19: Well, yeah, it's both. I feel I can make them better, and you do need scale. I'm chasing Walt Disney. I'm chasing Rupert Murdoch. Those are the best of the best in media. I love business. I live for business. I don't smoke. I don't drink. I don't do drugs. I don't play golf. You know what I love to do? I love business. I love it. I live it. I breathe
20: never
19: it.
20: Thought of
19: I
20: golf
19: eat
20: as
19: it.
20: Advice.
19: Sleep it.
20: Yeah.
19: Right?
20: Yeah.
19: I love. You never thought of what is a ball?
20: Golf as advice.
19: Well, you're taking up time trying to get a white ball in the hole. Come on now. My passion is business. A lot of people buy businesses in the penthouse and take them to the lobby. I buy them in the lobby and take them to the penthouse.
20: I do want to return to the reason that we are talking here today, and that is the cancellation of Stephen Colbert.
19: I had nothing to do with that.
20: I know. You have called that cancellation a quote.
19: I had nothing to do with that.
20: You called it a, quote, unfortunate event. So let me ask you this.
19: It was.
20: What do we lose when someone like Stephen Colbert goes off the air?
19: Stephen Colbert is an American treasure. He is a phenomenal human being. Here's the good news. He owns his talent, and he has an audience that loves him. He just has to decide where he wants to plant his flag next. And quite frankly, there's so many places he can go. I would support him on anything he wants to do. He doesn't need me, but I would do it in a nanosecond.
20: Maybe you need to invite him on Comics Unleashed.
19: He's always invited. And by the way, when he saw that I got the time period, he texted me. And he said, congratulations. I'm very happy for you. Don't you wish Johnny Carson could have witnessed this? And it brought tears to my eyes.
20: Yeah, I bet. Byron Allen,
19: baby.
20: Host of Comics Unleashed
19: with
20: on
19: Byron
20: CBS.
19: Allen, the best of the best, baby.
20: So great talking to you.
19: Oh, yeah, Elsa. I love this one. This was good. This was confrontational. I felt like I was on Jerry Springer. Maury Payton. Hey, Elsa, I'm not the baby daddy. Elsa, this is not my baby. Elsa.
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0: This is NPR News.
2: Okay, Mary Louise. Coming up on the Georgia Health Report, as Atlanta prepares for the FIFA World Cup this summer, how agencies are fighting public health risks. I'm your host, Emma Auer, and today I'm with Rebecca Grapevine, a reporter for Health Beat in Atlanta. Hi, Rebecca.
21: Hi, Emma.
2: Will you tell us a little bit about how many expected visitors there are that might be arriving in Atlanta over the next few months?
21: Yeah, so the World Cup is coming to Atlanta with 8 matches planned here for the soccer championship between June 15th and July 15th. And about 500,000 visitors are expected to Atlanta during that period, with, you know, many more passing through the city's busy airport on connecting flights. And other matches will be played in cities across the United States, Canada, and Mexico as well.
2: What does the World Cup have to do with health?
21: Yeah, there's actually a lot of potential health risks associated with a major global event like this. And those include, you know, infectious disease outbreaks with highly transmissible diseases like measles, any kind of attack or shooting where there's a lot of people in one place, foodborne illnesses, and heat, especially for people who are new to the city and from climates where they don't have this kind of heat. That's for all of us that will be here in Atlanta. But players also have some health risks like heat and dehydration. The stadium is air conditioned here in Atlanta, but players will have mandatory water breaks. And there's artificial turf, which could become a source of controversy if players end up getting injured. So health risks across the board.
2: And how have leaders been preparing for this in Atlanta?
21: It's been fascinating to watch. There's been many organizations involved, including the state public health department, local health departments, ambulance services, hospitals, doctors, you name it. A couple of weeks ago, all of these agencies got together and held a mass casualty drill at Centennial Park. And one thing that really surprised me is that the Fulton County Board of Health has actually had to bring in extra staffers from other parts of the state to help inspect all the temporary food outlets that are going to be opening up, especially at the Fan Experience Center at Centennial Park. And that's probably a really smart thing. You know, during the Winter Olympics earlier this year in Italy, some athletes did get sick with norovirus, which is really contagious. So they're really putting in the work to have these staffers, you know, checking up on the food safety piece of all of this.
2: And from the reporting you've done, do you think Atlanta's ready for this huge global event?
21: Well, many of the experts I spoke to said they do think Atlanta is ready for this event, in part because the city frequently plays host to other large events. An emergency room doctor at Grady, which is the city's main safety net hospital, said the hospital already sees such a high volume of patients that it's always prepared for something like a mass casualty event. And leaders have even been communicating with first responders, you know, the EMS and paramedics on the ambulances about what diseases they should be on the lookout for with such a large and diverse crowd coming from so many different countries, so that they can, you know, take necessary steps to prevent spread if something seems unusual. So that said, all of the leaders spoke to said there's always something that could come out of left field, but they feel as ready as they can be.
2: Rebecca Grapevine is a reporter for HealthBeat in Atlanta. Thanks for your time, Rebecca.
21: Thank you, Emma.
2: To read more stories about healthcare in Georgia and the U.S., you can visit KFF Health News or HealthBeat. 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
0: And I'm Mary Louise Kelly. There has been some confusion in the White House over how the Trump administration wants to handle artificial intelligence. This week, President Trump was supposed to sign an executive order addressing the rapidly developing technology, but then he abruptly decided not to move forward with it. The decision comes as cybersecurity concerns over some AI models are rising. NPR White House correspondent Deepa Shivaram is following this. Hey there.
7: Hi, Mary Louise.
0: So what was this executive order supposed to accomplish, and why did President Trump pull back at the last minute?
7: Yeah, well, the president was set to sign this executive order yesterday afternoon, and it was meant to address some of the growing concerns about security and safety over AI. For weeks, White House officials have been talking about what that might

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3: 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Translator W233 CA Athens. Coming up is the last half hour of All Things Considered. And coming up at 6:30 is Marketplace, followed by news from the BBC at 7. Then at 8 o'clock, Latino USA. And tonight at 9 is Athens 441, where host Joe Silva treats listeners to a diverse musical journey you won't want to miss. That's later tonight at 9.
4: On this week's Athens 441, Joe Silva welcomes guitarist Shane Parrish, live in session. It's as if I'm suddenly working on a completely different program. Anyway, please join us tonight at 9 p.m. for Athens 441, right here on WUGA.
5: This week on Athens News Matters, a local author on the history of integration in Clark County schools.
6: The respect they earned on the playing field had a huge impact later on when the two schools were merged to form Clark Central.
5: Plus, a rundown of primary results. 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
7: Live from NPR News in Washington, I'm Ryland Barton. Tulsi Gabbard is resigning as President Trump's Director of National Intelligence. She says she's leaving to support her husband, who's battling a rare bone cancer, as NPR's Franco Ordonez reports.
8: In a letter to President Trump, Gabbard thanked the president for the opportunity to lead the office of the Director of National Intelligence, but she said she needed to be there for her husband. She wrote, "I cannot in good conscience ask him to face this fight alone while I continue in this demanding and time-consuming position." Gabbard is the latest in a series of cabinet officials to leave the Trump administration. Other departures include Homeland Security Secretary Kristi Noem and Attorney General Pam Bondi. Trump commended Gabbard for doing a, quote, incredible job and said he will miss her. He added that Principal Deputy Director of National Intelligence Aaron Lucas will serve as Acting Director of National Intelligence. Franco Ordonez, NPR News, the White House.
7: A federal judge has cleared Kilmer Obrego-Garcia of all charges. The court found that the Trump administration's case against him may have been retaliation after his wrongful deportation to El Salvador gained national attention. Mariana Bacquiao from member station WPLN reports.
9: Prosecutors charged Obrego-Garcia with human smuggling based on a 2.5-year-old traffic stop in Tennessee. In his ruling, Judge Waverly Crenshaw found issue with the delay in prosecution. Obrego-Garcia's federal investigation began only after the Supreme Court ordered he be returned to the U.S. He also pointed to a senior prosecutor who resigned from the DOJ after his recommendation not to charge Obrego-Garcia went unheeded. For NPR News, I'm Mariana Baca-Yao in Nashville.
7: This evening, SpaceX will try again to launch its Starship rocket. NPR's Jeff Brumfield reports it comes as the company is preparing to become a publicly traded company.
10: SpaceX tried to send Starship to space yesterday, but with just seconds to go, a problem with the launch pad forced them to abort.
11: We are going to be standing down from a launch.
10: They're trying again tonight. Earlier this week, SpaceX announced plans for an initial public offering. Filings showed just how important Starship is to the future of the business. SpaceX wants to use it to go to the moon, build AI data centers in space, and more. So far, Starship tests have had a roughly 50-50 success rate. Analysts say if this next test flight fails, it will likely hurt the company's valuation. Jeff Brumfield, NPR News.
7: A bipartisan group of senators is departing for a tour of Arctic nations to reassure U.S. allies. The group will be entirely women. They're visiting four nations, meeting with Arctic militaries, and visiting a Norwegian archipelago. So remote, they'll need escorts to avoid run-ins with polar bears. It comes after President Trump threatened to take control of Greenland, which is an autonomous Danish territory. U.S. stock market closed out its eighth straight winning week today. This is NPR.
5: With WUGA News, I'm Alexia Ridley. More Democrats than Republicans turned out to vote in Tuesday's primary election. Jeff Dantre has more.
12: The number of votes cast by Democrats in this year's governor's race was up by a half, while Republican turnout fell by a quarter. Capitol Beat News Service reports the proportions were similar across the board in statewide races, no matter how far down the ballot. In the contest for attorney general, Democratic turnout was up by more than 350,000, while Republican turnout fell by 280,000. Although the turnout Tuesday favored Democrats, it was a primary election, a time when more committed voters typically show up at the polls. Altogether, nearly 2.1 million cast a ballot, which is about 28% of active voters.
5: The University of Georgia Athletic Association Board of Directors approved a fiscal year 2027 budget. The unanimous vote in favor of the $239.1 million spending plan came during the board's annual spring meeting, which concluded on Friday. The budget projection for 2027 is a more than 8% increase from the 2026 budget. A growth in revenue is expected because of an increase in SEC distribution and expanded ticket revenue due to the Georgia-Florida game being played in Atlanta, among other factors. Alexia Ridley for WUGA News.
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3: With one last look at your Athens area weather for Friday, May 22nd, I'm Colin Vereen. Tonight, showers with a chance of thunderstorms and patchy fog with lows in the mid-60s. Tomorrow, Saturday, showers likely with a chance of thunderstorms and highs in the lower 80s. Saturday night, more showers and thunderstorms likely with lows in the mid-60s. 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
6: This week on Athens News Matters, a local author on the history of integration in Clark County schools.
7: The respect they earned on the playing field had a huge impact later on when the two schools were merged to form Clark Central.
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9: This is All Things Considered from NPR News. I'm Mary Louise Kelly.
10: And I'm Juana Summers. One of New York City's largest hospital systems says that it's received a grand jury subpoena to access patient medical records. NYU Langone Health says the subpoena seeks information about patients under 18 who've received gender-affirming care since 2020. It also asks for the names of hospital staff who provided such care. For more, we've called up reporter Orion Rumler. They wrote a piece about this for the 19th. Welcome to the program.
11: Thanks so much, Juana. Great to be here.
10: So just to start, Orion, what does a grand jury subpoena do, and how is that different than other Department of Justice subpoenas for the medical records of trans minors?
11: So this grand jury subpoena, it indicates that a federal criminal investigation is underway. A criminal subpoena like this will be harder to quash than a lot of these civil ones that the DOJ has been putting out for the past year to get information on minors getting this care. Federal judges have been swatting

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It's an earworm, isn't it? Don't you wish you knew what it was? We've got the whole list of the music we play on the show at our website, marketplace.org/music.

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6: Coming up after the news, the science show inspired by the news. And this week, as the inaugural Enhanced Games, also dubbed the Doping Olympics, takes place, we take a deep dive into what the rules are when you're allowed to break the rules. Joking aside, the rules are quite strict, as we find out from the scientist collecting the data on who is taking what and what that is doing to their body. We also look at the current TikTok trend of DIY biohacking with non-regulated peptides and cast an eye over the research where Swedish scientists gave cocaine to salmon in order to see what happens when you give cocaine to salmon. Plus, is an hour at a gallery as beneficial as an hour at the gym? That plus more on the enhanced edition of Unexpected Elements.
7: BBC News with Chris Barrow. The Democratic Republic of Congo says Ebola cases have now been reported across several zones in conflict-hit eastern provinces. It comes after the World Health Organization raised its risk assessment for the Ebola outbreak in the DRC to very high. Meanwhile, scientists at Oxford University are working to develop a vaccine for the rare Bundibugyo strain at the centre of the outbreak. With the latest is James Gallagher.
8: Scientists at the University of Oxford say they have made an experimental vaccine which they're testing, and that the Serum Institute of India is lined up to mass produce it. This new vaccine has been developed in the same way the Oxford team made their COVID vaccine. It uses a highly adjustable technology that can be tweaked to match different diseases. During the pandemic, it was loaded with the genetic code from the COVID virus. This time, it's been prepared with code from the Bundibugyo species of Ebola.
7: Protesters in Bolivia have been clashing with police in the capital La Paz as thousands again marched to demand the resignation of President Rodrigo Paz. Mr. Paz came to power 6 months ago on a pledge to rein in soaring inflation and fuel shortages, but labour unions say he failed to fulfil his promises. A federal judge in the United States has thrown out a human smuggling prosecution brought by the Department of Justice against Kilmar Abrego Garcia, a Salvadoran migrant who challenged his deportation. Joel Gunther reports from Washington.
9: In a highly critical verdict, a federal judge in Tennessee said that the Justice Department had abused its power by bringing this prosecution against Mr. Abrego Garcia and branded the case vindictive. The Salvadorian migrant, who entered the U.S. illegally, was sent to a mega prison in El Salvador last year despite a court order barring his deportation because of a risk of persecution. After the U.S. Supreme Court ordered that the Trump administration return Mr. Abrego Garcia to the U.S., the Department of Justice launched a human smuggling prosecution against him related to a 2022 Tennessee traffic stop.
7: In a major shake-up of U.S. immigration policy, the Trump administration has announced that most foreigners seeking permanent resident status, or a green card, will have to leave the United States and apply at an embassy or consulate. Thomas Becker reports.
0: The U.S. Immigration Agency says green cards to people already in the country would only be issued in extraordinary circumstances, without going into further detail what this means. It said the new policy reduced the need to find and deport those who'd been denied residency. Immigration lawyers and aid groups say the change is likely to lead to permanent family separations and survivors of trafficking and violence being forced to return to the dangerous countries they fled.
7: This is the World News from the BBC. There are reports of airstrikes in the Tyre area of southern Lebanon. A correspondent on the ground for the French news agency says he heard two explosions as one building on the outskirts of the city was struck. Shortly afterwards, another explosion was heard within the city. Only hours ago, the Israeli military had issued an evacuation warning for the area. Seven Western countries have condemned Israel's construction of settlements in the occupied West Bank. They also urged Israel to investigate reports of violence by settlers and the Israeli armed forces. They say Israel's policies are imperiling the prospects for a two-state solution. Settlement expansion and settler violence are at record highs. Canada's Prime Minister has said the oil-rich province of Alberta is central to the country's future. His comments come hours after Alberta's leader announced that it would vote in October on whether to remain in Canada or start the legal process for a binding referendum on separation. The province's opposition leader also called for unity to fight the possibility of separation. Brazilian police have seized 200,000 counterfeit football stickers ahead of the Men's World Cup next month. The authorities said they found the fake merchandise, as well as replica shirts, on a bus on the outskirts of Rio de Janeiro. Rory Gallimore reports.
10: A photo of the haul released by Brazilian police, with stacks of stickers laid out on a table, almost looks like a drugs bust. The contraband, officials say, will be destroyed. That's because these collectibles are big business. Dedicated fans, young and not so young, can spend hundreds of dollars on trying to fill an official album with portraits of each World Cup team's players. And this year, more countries are competing than ever before. The Italian firm Panini has made the stickers for every tournament since 1970, but those days are numbered. The company's partnership with football's governing body ends in 2030.
7: BBC News.
6: This week, I've been reading a very entertaining book by Mary Roach called Replaceable You. It's a whistle-stop tour through our attempts to enhance our bodies, usually because a bit of it has failed. Roach points to a pattern throughout history where, first off, the replacement is a separate thing, like a wig. Then comes complex ways of attaching that wig, then comes hair transplants, and genetic tweaks to stop baldness are currently in the pipeline. So, separate, integrated, and finally get the body to make its own version. And these stages for teeth are fascinating. Starting with the most modern scientific efforts to grow teeth and work back past implants drilled in, past dentures, and you get to a device that was new to me. The masticator. Yes, before false teeth. If you had bad teeth and money, you could get a gadget like several pairs of scissors glued together that would pre-chew your food for you. A gentle reminder that millions of years of evolution have already designed some great implements for your mouth, and all you need to do is clean them regularly. I'm Marnie Chesterton from the BBC World Service. This is Unexpected Elements.

0: laugh. there is just something quite funny about this, but I know that there is a serious side to this, and that's that these drugs, well, any drugs, recreational and medicinal, are ending up in increasing quantities in our water supplies.
1: It is a big problem, and one global study found small but measurable amounts of cocaine and its byproduct in rivers and lakes around the world, as well as in wastewater. In some parts, however, including Antwerp in Belgium, the concentrations were surprisingly high.
2: And I guess this will kickstart a series of knock-on effects, right?
1: Yes, that's why it's important to study how fish react to cocaine and other substances, because even small changes in behavior can have much bigger effects. If fish move differently or respond to danger in unusual ways, that can change how species interact and eventually affect the entire ecosystem. And for animals like the Atlantic salmon, that matters because they are already dealing with things like pollution, shrinking habitats, and warming waters. So small changes in their behavior could make survival more difficult. So this salmon on cocaine study is part of a much bigger story of chemicals flowing through ecosystems where they can affect wildlife in ways we're just beginning to understand.
0: Which means that the enhanced games may already be happening on a global scale, whether we intend it or not. Thank you, Andrada. Still to come on the show, at what has been dubbed the Doping Olympics, who is keeping track of what the athletes take and how they stay safe? Find out. Stay with us.
3: Hi, it's Scarlett here for this week's Unexpected Elements quiz. Did you know that there are around 2,100 edible species of mushrooms on our planet? Today's quiz is about a specific psychedelic mushroom called Lanmea asiatica. Interestingly, everyone who ingests these mushrooms raw seem to have the exact same hallucinations. So, my question today is, what is this hallucination? Is it A, tiny elf-like figures, B, angelic halos of light around people, or C, sparkly dragonflies? Again, I'm wondering what they hallucinate. Is it A, tiny elf-like figures, B, angelic halos of light around people, or C, sparkly dragonflies? I'll be back later in the show with the answer.
0: You're listening to Unexpected Elements from the BBC World Service, a science show powered by the news. And this week, we are super powered by the news of the inaugural Enhanced Games taking place in Nevada in the USA. The idea that athletes are allowed to take a selection of drugs normally prohibited by competitions has led to condemnation of this event as a dangerous clown show. But is it dangerous? And who is monitoring what's going on? We're joined now by David Petrino, Professor in Rehabilitation and Human Performance at the Icahn School of Medicine at Mount Sinai.
4: Thanks for having me.
0: Thank you so much for joining Unexpected Elements. You're part of a program at Mount Sinai called Performance 360, which works with many high-performing individuals, including elite athletes. And one of the projects Performance 360 is currently involved with, from a medical point of view, is the Enhanced Games. So, can you tell us what you'll be doing there?
4: Yeah, so our team at Mount Sinai is really working as the sort of primary independent medical monitors of the Enhanced Games. So we see the athletes at baseline, and we see the athletes as they start their enhancement programs. And our job is really to just make sure that someone independent to the coaching team and independent to the Enhanced Games is checking in and making sure that we concur that all of the safety protocols are being followed.
0: Just to clarify, there is a difference between taking banned substances and taking anything, right?
4: Yeah, that's correct. So scheduled narcotics and street drugs that would be illegal in a person's country of origin are not permitted in this competition, but performance-enhancing substances and performance-enhancing strategies are permitted in the Enhanced Games.
0: Will there be drug testing?
4: Well, you know, it's interesting that the protocols are actually quite strict. I would go as far as to say the substance testing protocols are probably more extensive than what we see in

0: Hi, I'm Joanna Kakissis in Kyiv, Ukraine. Wherever the story takes us, NPR does whatever it takes to get the story right. This is NPR.
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3: From Futuro Media and PRX, it's Latino USA. I'm Maria Hinojosa. Today, here's a question. What is American art? I head to this year's Whitney Biennial to find out. And American art, it's much larger than you think.
4: To resist colonizing forces, Maria, you have to be in shape. You know this, right? Yeah, you have to be in shape.
3: Nearly 2 years after the death of Johnny Canales, we revisit the origins and legacy of Tejano music through his work.
5: He was not only a migrant worker, he was a musician, he was a hustler, he was bilingual, he was a very loving, kind person. And once he reached a sort of level where he could have a platform, all he did was bring other people in.
3: All this coming up on Latino USA. Stay with us. No te vayas.
6: Live from NPR News in Washington, I'm Ryland Barton. The Trump administration has tightened rules to apply for a green card. Temporary visa holders who decide they want green cards must first return to their home countries and apply from there. NPR's Jasmine Garst reports.
7: In the past, visa holders have been able to file for an adjustment of status in the U.S. and in many cases stay while it was pending. The memo reiterates that visa holders looking to get a green card, which is a permanent residency, must apply from their home countries. People like international students or skilled workers with H-1B visas. In the memo, United States Citizenship and Immigration Services, or USCIS, said the pathway to permanent residency has been abused for decades, and that people who are denied or in waiting sometimes stay illegally. Immigration advocates say it would place people fleeing dangerous circumstances in vulnerable positions in which they'd have to return to that danger. Jasmine Garst, NPR News, New York.
6: Tulsi Gabbard has resigned as President Trump's Director of National Intelligence, saying she needs to step away as her husband battles cancer. She's the fourth cabinet official to depart during Trump's second term. SpaceX conducted the 12th